0: pertains to that very thing. In Matthew chapter 15, verse 24, when Jesus comes the first time, he said, "I am not sent but unto the lost sheep of the house of Israel." Now, when he says that, of course, the question is, what did he mean by that? I am not sent but unto the lost sheep of the house of Israel, especially given that right now, as far as the majority of the church is concerned, by far and away, those that are saved in this age are not Jewish. We have a Gentile background. There's a few Jewish folks that are saved, but they're the minority. So what did he mean when he said that? Well, you begin to realize that there is a principle, as Paul would state it, even in the book of Romans, that the gospel would go to the Jew first and then also to the Gentile. And there is a process to all this. There is an order. But by Genesis chapter 11, the Lord leaves the Gentile people for a time to do their own thing. They're left to their own way, according to the Bible. And this very book of Romans that we're in tonight is going to testify in chapter 1 that God gave them up, the Gentiles. He gave them up under their own vile affections because of the darkened mind that had been created because of the sinful process of the sin of idolatry. The idolatry they were guilty of was because they took liberties with the revelation God had given them. And, of course, that resulted in idols, and therefore it produced the heart of an idolater. And the Bible reveals that the heart of an idolater is a dark and hardened heart, revealing that they have shut their eyes and they have closed their ears to the point that they're just like the idols that they've carved out and created. They have eyes that they've made, but they can't see. And they have ears that they've formed, but they can't hear. And so the idolater in the Bible is revealed to be as dumb, blind, and deaf as the idols they've created. They sought to fashion a god like unto them, and the dumb, deaf idol that they made actually ends up being used of the Lord as a spiritual representation of the people that worship the dumb, deaf idol. Because that's the spiritual effect idolatry has on a person. So God let the Gentiles who followed that, and the great multitude did, he let them to their own way. They were lost. They were in darkness and blinded. And it's after that that God takes measures to continue upon the promise that he had given concerning the deliverer that would bruise the head of the serpent. It's going to be the Savior for sinners. And so the Savior is going to, that God is going to send, is going to accomplish salvation for us all. And the steps necessary to all that in God's wisdom for providing for this Savior and therefore that salvation was to cut out of the herd of the Gentiles, if you will. He separates a people by the promise of his word, which of course we know, Ephesians 6:17, that's the sword of the Spirit. And so he cuts out from the Gentile people a people for his namesake, a people that are going to be for himself. And it's going to be through these people that the salvation God has promised is going to come to all the families of the earth. It's going to come through those people. And so God calls out Abraham. And of course, from Abraham, here comes Isaac. And then from Isaac, here comes Jacob. And the Lord changes the name of Jacob to Israel. And Israel, the name means a prince with God. And it points to somebody who has power with God. And Jacob, if you'll remember, he's given that name due to a wrestling match he was in with the angel of God. And it was said there that he had power with God and power with men. And all of that was foreshadowing the one that was going to come from his people, the mediator between God and men, Christ's mediatorship, the middleman. And he can bring men and God together because he's both the Son of God and he's the Son of Man. And the incarnation is how he's able to bring about reconciliation between God and men. And folks, that's power. He has power to please God on the behalf of sinful man. And he has power to deliver sinful man from the righteous judgment of God. He, Christ, is the prince with God. He's the king of the Jews. And Jesus himself said, quote, "Salvation is of the Jews. For it's of the Jews that we have our Bibles today." You brought your Bible with you. You've got a Jewish book with you. And then, of course, it's of the Jews that we have our Savior. And so when Jesus came, he says he came to the lost sheep of the house of Israel. Now, here in Romans chapter 11, look down at verse 25. Romans chapter 11, verse 25. Paul speaking by the Holy Spirit, mind you, he says in verse 25, "For I would not, brethren, that ye should be ignorant of this mystery, lest ye should be wise in your own conceits, that blindness in part has happened to Israel until the fullness of the Gentiles be come in. And so all Israel shall be saved, as it is written, there shall come out of Zion the deliverer, and shall turn away ungodliness from Jacob. For this is my covenant unto them, when I shall take away their sins. Now, of course, he's referring to the new covenant that was promised in Jeremiah chapter 31. And the when, the effect of this, of the promise that's given for these people, is when the deliverer comes. That's what it says. When the deliverer comes to turn away ungodliness from Jacob. So all this is in connection with the second coming of Christ. And this is why in the tribulation period they're awaiting that event. They have to endure to the end in order to be saved. Verse 28, he says, as concerning the gospel, they, Israel, are enemies for your sakes. But as touching the election, they are beloved for the Father's sakes. And what without reading the whole passage, God's looking at them, Israel, he's looking at them two different ways. One, what their blindness has meant to the salvation of the Gentiles. And then two, what their restoration is going to mean for the world. And what it's going to mean as far as the Word of God is concerned. Now keep that in mind. Verse 29, he says in this context, for the gifts and calling of God are without repentance. And that's a principle that stands true about all God's promises and all God's calling. But specifically in the context, he's just revealing to us that God here, he is not going to change his mind about all that he has promised to Israel. It is going to be fulfilled. All right, verse 30. For as ye in times past have not believed God, talking about Gentiles, yet now obtain mercy through their unbelief, even so these also now not believe that through your mercy, they may also obtain mercy. And so the two groups that are under consideration are the Jews and the Gentiles. Verse 32, for God hath concluded them all in unbelief that he might have mercy upon all. Oh, the depth of the riches, both of the wisdom and knowledge of God. How unsearchable are his judgments and his ways past finding out. For who hath known the mind of the Lord, or who hath been his counselor? Or who hath first given to him, and it shall be recompensed unto him again. For of him, and through him, and to him, are all things, to whom be glory forever. Amen. Now, a few weeks ago here on Sunday morning, I was going through the book of Romans with you once again, and I was showing the theme of the book is the righteousness of God, and that the opening chapters of the book of Romans is dealing with the righteousness of God being demanded. And of course, the truth that's revealed there is that in chapter 1, the Gentiles don't have it. In chapter 2, the Jews don't have it. In chapter 3, no, not one. Nobody has it. All have sinned, come short of the glory of God. So the righteousness of God is demanded in the first three chapters. And then in chapter 4 and chapter 5, the righteousness of God is being declared. That is, God is showing we can't meet his demands because we don't have the righteousness that he requires. We don't have the righteousness of God. But then in chapter 4 and chapter 5, we're shown where and how we can receive it. And the way we can receive it, of course, is by what's called imputation. God giving to us, putting to our account, the righteousness of Jesus Christ because of our faith in him. Then you come to chapter 6, 7, and 8, and the idea is the righteousness of God being defended. And what's taking place there is, again, Baptists have to deal with things like this. We have to answer questions like, well, if once saved, always saved, what's to keep me from going out there and living however I want to? Now, why do Baptists have to deal with that? The reason is because we believe in eternal security. That's why we have to answer that. We believe once saved, always saved. That being the case, Paul has to deal with the question, shall we continue in sin that grace may abound? Baptists, does that sound familiar? See, the question proves, amen, eternal security. And so he's got to show that, of course, we've got victory over sin ultimately in the Lord Jesus Christ through imputed righteousness. But right now, as we're walking down here, we're to live for God and we're to overcome sin on a daily basis. And so the Spirit of God shows us how it is we gain victory in this life. Now, victory's not going to come by the flesh, chapter 6. It's not going to come by the law, chapter 7. It's going to come by the Holy Spirit, chapter 8. And so that's the righteousness of God being defended. Now, jumping ahead from chapter 12 to the end of the book, the idea is the righteousness of God being demonstrated. And there's some instruction given for the righteous there, how to live as a Christian when the imputed righteousness has been granted to us. And it's about Christians living an obedient life, walking in faith, yielded to the Spirit of God. As we present ourselves, we present our bodies, living sacrifices, we're trying to maintain our being right with God, trying to maintain our being right with each other, trying to maintain being right in all of life. That's what Romans chapter 12 through 16 is about. So, what about chapters 9 through chapter 11? How do those chapters fit in? They're often treated like it's a commercial. Chapters 9 through 11 just seems like an interruption of everything that's going on in the book of Romans. There are people that treat Romans 9 through 11 where Paul is dealing with Israel specifically as if he's getting off the trail. As if, you know, it's not part of the scope of the book, but of course he's not getting off the trail. And chapter 9 is going to show Israel in their past with the promises and the prophets and all that. Chapter 10 is going to show Israel in their present being lost and blinded. And then chapter 11 is going to deal with Israel's future when all Israel shall be saved from their sins and iniquities at the return of Jesus Christ, just like we just read. So in regard to us who are saved, when we look at the book of Romans, which of course, most of us are going to say, doctrinally, Romans has got to be either my favorite book or close to it, right? I mean, what a book, the book of Romans. About justification before God. Such an important subject. But it's dealing with the righteousness of God being demanded, the righteousness of God being declared, being defended, and then being demonstrated. That's how it pertains to us. In regard to Israel, chapters 9 through 11, it is about the righteousness of God being declined. Right now, they are the lost sheep of the house of Israel. And as Paul explains that, he says it's one of those mysteries, and he adds that he would not have us to be ignorant of it. We need to know something about it. So again, how is it that you can attend Baptist churches in their services for a year, say, or Presbyterian services, or Methodist services, Pentecostal services, you name it, and no one ever preaches or refers to Israel or the Jewish people. The subject never comes up. No burden about their salvation, no talk about their present blindness and why it is, no understanding about their future restoration. See, doesn't that seem strange to you? I mean, that kind of shows you there's something spiritual at work here. How can that be? How could you preach this book declaring the whole counsel of God and never, I mean never, mention matters about Israel? Well, the all-millennials can do it. Those with Reformed theology and replacement theology, they can do it. But this section of Romans, chapter 9 in particular, Paul the Apostle to the Gentiles, which is his ordained office, he's telling about his immense burden for the salvation of his Jewish brethren in the flesh to the point that he says it is a great heaviness. It is a continual sorrow going on in his heart. Look at chapter 9. Look back at chapter 9, verse 1. He says, I say the truth in Christ, I lie not, my conscience also bearing me witness in the Holy Ghost, that I have great heaviness and continual sorrow in my heart. For I could wish that myself were accursed from Christ for my brethren, my kinsmen, according to the flesh. Now, I can't even begin to understand that kind of a burden. I mean, I got a burden for the lost, but that's a big one. When a man says, I'd go to hell for those people. That's what he's saying. When a man says, I want them to be saved. I mean, there's such a love for his people, such a love for their history. Such a love for the promises of God. And I believe also it's tempered with a love for God because God is going to be pleased to save Israel. And he's grieved at the fact that they're lost and they have rejected the righteousness that's been offered to them. So that burden that Paul has, he said, I could wish myself accursed from Christ for my brethren, my kinsmen, according to the flesh. And he says, I'm not lying. And the Holy Spirit's bearing witness in my conscience. See, this thing's heavy. That burden there is what gets Paul into that Alexandrian ship as a prisoner going to Rome there in the book of Acts because he let that override the calling of the Holy Spirit, which came to him directly in Acts chapter 20 and indirectly through the brethren, Acts chapter 21, and then also through a prophet, Acts 21, verse 10 and 11. And because he follows that, it cost him 2 years of house arrest according to Acts chapter 24, verse 27, plus a few more years in Rome, according to Acts 28 and verse 30. And so this tonight, this is something that's hard to say, given I'm talking about the Apostle Paul. But even though he's being used of God in each and every situation he's in, those situations that he gets himself into are situations where we could say he's not in the perfect will of God. Because he is the apostle to the Gentiles, according to his own words, inspired words, Romans chapter 11, verse 13. So God uses him in those situations because of the condition of his heart and his great burden he has for them. And of course, the long-suffering and mercy of God, but it's the permissible will of God. It's not the perfect will of God. And it's obvious to us as we read, Paul never loses that burden to see the Jew come to the Lord Jesus Christ. He says in chapter 10, just one chapter over, verse 1, "Brethren, my heart's desire and prayer to God for Israel is that they might be saved." See, they're lost. They need to be rescued. They need to be saved. That's an incredible burden for him to follow, for him to have to deal with. He says, they're speaking about the righteousness of God being declined, verse 2, "For I bear them record that they have a zeal of God, but not according to knowledge. For they, being ignorant of God's righteousness, which is freely imputed by grace," according to Romans chapter 3, "they being ignorant of God's righteousness and going about to establish their own righteousness," which they were trying to do by the law, "have not submitted themselves unto the righteousness of God. For Christ is the end of the law for righteousness to everyone that believeth." Now, you see what Paul's saying there is they're missing out. The Jew is missing out on the righteousness of God, which is offered to him through Christ and the grace of imputation, choosing their own righteousness instead, which of course is not sufficient. He proves that in the first three chapters. And folks, think about it tonight, dying in such a condition. They die in the debt of sin. They die under the condemnation of God, despite what their own king did for them. Despite what their own Christ paid for them to be saved, they die trusting their own righteousness, therefore rejecting his. And it's a truth that is just constantly piercing the heart of the Apostle Paul, who despite his calling, worked to alleviate that burden the rest of his life. He's called to the Gentiles, but every time he goes somewhere, he's going to have to stir something up with the Jews. And it's going to get him in trouble. Now, throughout his missionary travels in the book of Acts, he continually goes to the synagogues to preach to those Jewish souls. And Paul's problem, namely, the difference is between following a burden versus following a calling. And that's a common problem for any saint that wants to serve the Lord and make your life count for something. Because the moment you get your life off of yourself and you want your life to count for the Lord, you start seeing burdens everywhere. You start seeing all kinds of needs, all kinds of people in need. There's all kinds of work that needs to be done. You're in over your head. You can feel overwhelmed, and you can feel, even though you're busy all the time, you feel like you're ineffective. And Jesus said, "Broad is the way that leadeth to destruction." And as he described that, he was talking about hell. He's talking about eternal damnation. And we often talk about how we need a burden for the lost. We need a burden for the lost. So think about, if you would, Israel. All right? We're fixing to have a missions conference, and that's to get the gospel to the uttermost part of the earth, all the nations, every creature. That's our conviction. But let's start where God starts, to the Jew first. How lost are people? Think about it. I remember Jim Berg, he wrote the book In God's Image, I believe it's called. He's a teacher at Bob Jones, I believe it was, and he had a lot of wise things to say in that book and appreciate what he had to say. And so one day I thought, I'll listen to a message he's got to preach. I forget what the name of the message was. And this was back, oh boy, this was early 2000s. And I was listening to him preach, and he got to talking about men are going to start dressing like women and women are going to start getting medical changes to change over to a men, to change over to men. He starts talking about that, and I remember thinking to myself, "Who is this guy even preaching to?" Really, I thought. I mean, he was so far ahead of the game that wasn't even on anyone's radar back then. And you know what he said? He said, "Folks, we're going to turn around, and you're going to realize just how lost men are." And we certainly are seeing it. When we talk about that crowd, you know, and we talk about, you know, the immoral and all that, and the confused, we talk about all them being lost, sure enough. But Israel, on the other end of the spectrum, how can we not have a burden for the lost? There's 7 billion people on the planet right now. There's 1.3 billion Muslims. 1.3 billion Muslims. You know where they go when they die? They go to hell. You say, well, they're so devout. They're so faithful. They pray 5 times a day. You know, they're so devoted to their religion. Well, they go to hell because they deny the Son. And when you deny the Son, you deny the Father. Christ did not hang by his hands and his feet for nothing. He didn't come for men to get religious and to become devout. He came to save sinners. And Islam presents no plan of redemption. They are, by definition, anti-Christ. He came to save them, but they're lost. Think about it. 1 billion Roman Catholics in the world. 1 billion. Someone says, yeah, but they're a Christian religion. Surely they wouldn't go to hell. Well, they don't go to purgatory. And they're not going to go to limbo because there is no such thing. Now, of course, there's some Catholics that are saved here and there, but that's because they didn't do what their church said about salvation. They went opposite of that. Amen. That's not what their church teaches. As a matter of fact, it is the opposite of what that religious denomination teaches. In centuries past, they would execute you for believing in justification and faith in Christ alone. That's history. They're messed up on what it means to receive Christ. They teach you eat a wafer. They're messed up on what it means to be born again. They teach you get sprinkled as an infant. They have folks confessing sins to men. They've got folks doing penance to pay for their own sins. They got folks bowing down before statues, which is idolatry. They call religious leaders fathers in spite of what Jesus Christ directly commanded. Walking around twiddling their prayer beads and lighting their candles for the dead and making the sign of the cross, you know, superstitiously for good luck. Well, they say it's a blessing from God, but it's one and the same, folks. None of that is New Testament Christianity. Do they go to hell? Well, what do you think? They're taught lies about the new birth, about the blood of Christ, about absolution, about forgiveness. Directly, they're taught they cannot trust Christ alone for salvation. They have to have the church's blessing. So yes, absolutely. If they believe all that blasphemous heresy, they go to hell. And there's 1 billion of them in the world. There are 830 million Hindus with 1 million gods to boot. 450 million Buddhists going to hell, along with 950 million atheists in their sins going to hell. They're facing eternal damnation just like Jesus Christ never went to the cross, just like he never died for their sins. Sad. That's not to mention the Methodists and the Episcopalians and the Lutherans and even the Baptists who miss the message of faith in Christ alone and just start going to church trying to be a better person. That ain't going to work, amen. Everyone who approaches it that way, they're going to hell too. And the whole while, God has communicated his word saying he has no pleasure in the death of the wicked. He's not willing that any should perish, but that all should come to repentance. And of all those different groups of souls that are on their way to destruction, the saddest of all the people groups that are lost has got to be Israel. The Jewish soul. Think about, without God, what a thing. About 14.5 million Jewish souls who've been gifted, history proves, with great talents, intellect, and inventive capabilities there. Despite all that, they're still lost. Without Christ, without God, without hope. Look over, if you would, at Numbers. Get chapter 23. Numbers chapter 23 real quick. And this is about the false prophet Balaam, who's false because of his motives and then the corruption that he brings to pass. But he's a prophet that actually said some great things about the people called Jews. And in this section here of Numbers, Numbers 22 through Numbers 25, you're dealing with Balaam. And the first time you run through here reading, you're going to scratch your head at some things, because here is Balaam. He's a man of another nation, but he knows the God of Israel. He's a soothsayer, but he's able to prophesy the future when it came to Israel. He listened to God's word and he proclaimed God's word, but then he brings about this corruption in Israel on purpose so that God has to move his hand against the nation of Israel. In chapter 22, Balaam, he gets his visits from Balak, the king of Moab. Gets two visits there. Chapters 23 and 24, he gets some visions of Israel that God gives him. And he speaks of their calling. He speaks of their acceptance with God. He speaks of the promised land of Canaan to them. And then their future glory. By chapter 25, you've got it pointing to Balaam's victory over Israel. If Balaam would have just stopped at his visions, he'd have been okay there. He would have been safe. But he wanted that money that had been offered him. And he desired that honor King Balak of Moab wanted to give him. So he told the king how to defeat Israel. He walked him right through it, and he said invite them to come in and join and share in that sacrificial feast, and they would be corrupted in that idolatry there, and the men of Israel would get messed up with the Moabite women. And through all that, a plague comes in. And before the thing's put down, you got 24,000 dying from that plague. And see, that physical, spiritual adultery, all that mixed up mess, that defiled their purpose. To do what God wanted them to do, they had to be separate. There are people by which God's going to bring about deliverance for, quote, all the families of the earth. But to do so, they had to be separated from the Gentiles in their practices. And so here of Balaam, look at verse 7. It says, he took up his parable and said, Balak, the king of Moab, hath brought me from Aram out of the mountains of the east, saying, come, curse me, Jacob, and come, defy Israel. And here's what he says. How shall I curse whom God hath not cursed? Or how shall I defy whom the Lord hath not defied? For from the top of the rocks I see him, and from the hills I behold him. Lo, the people shall dwell alone. Israel's supposed to be a unique nation. Lo, the people shall dwell alone, and shall not be reckoned among the nations. Who can count the dust of Jacob, and the number of the fourth part of Israel? Let me die the death of the righteous, and let my last end be like his. See, he's looking ahead. What Balaam's saying is, I can't curse these that God has blessed. But what he did do is he influenced them through corruption there. God had blessed these people, and yet he causes them to live in such a way, God has to move his hand against them because of that corruption. Now, of the Jewish people, there is no denying they are a blessed people. They're blessed by God. Hitler, he believed them to be a mongrel race that was subhuman. Well, that's because Hitler was full of the devil. And folks, the devil, I mean the literal devil, hates the Jewish people. And this is obvious by Revelation chapter 12 when the dragon goes after that woman. He goes after that woman, that's Israel there. He talks about the dragon having wrath, being at wrath with a woman, went to make war with the remnant of her seed. The woman is Israel. The remnant is talking about the Jewish people that are going to be left in the tribulation period. So the Lord loves them. The devil hates them. God has promised to bless them, and yet he has, through history, had to move his hand of judgment against them. But for sure and for certain, they are his people. And it says there in Romans chapter 11, you don't have to turn back there, but he said, I say then, hath God cast away his people? God forbid. For I also am an Israelite of the seed of Abraham, of the tribe of Benjamin. God hath not cast away his people, which he foreknew. God has not cast away Israel forever. There is still a promised, glorious future for them. And if you're going to understand the Bible, you got to get that. Part of the key to understanding Scripture is understanding God is not through with the Jew. He is not through with Israel. Paul the Apostle, to the Gentiles, recognized they can be saved in this age, just like the Gentiles, but he understood that as a whole now, there had been a spirit of slumber that had settled in upon them. They were blinded. As the Scripture says, quote, they had closed their own eyes. And so that spirit came in there, and that's the way God hardens the heart of people. He gives them choices. God gives offers to proud people that he knows, foreknows, they ain't going to take him up on. That's the danger of the pride of learning without humility, trying to be smart without God. It'll hang you. It'll hang you. Now, what happens there is God gives them choices, and they will not submit. They will not yield to those choices, and it leads to judgment. That's what's happened with Israel in history. They choose their own righteousness over the righteousness of God that's been freely offered to them through the faith of the Lord Jesus Christ. And it's because of that national pride, it's because of that racial pride, it's because of that religious pride, all combined with the gifts and the calling of God that's given to them in this life. And it's all worked against them. It's worked against them. Their pride has blinded them to the point that many now in 2023 claim to be agnostics or atheists. Many of the Jewish people claim to be agnostics and atheists. The Jewish people, of all the people in the world. Folks, the fact that there are even a such thing as the Jewish people in this present time testifies to the hand of God. Their history reveals the hand of God among them and upon them in blessing and cursing, in protection and judgment. And what's more, their future as a people is a glorious future. God has guaranteed them as a nation, once again showing the hand of God upon them in the future. And yet testifying in favor of all this, you know, is the lostness, the blindness, the slumbering spirit upon them as they deny and openly doubt the existence of God, them of all people, by denials and doubts are actually verifying the truth of the Word of God and the current operation of the hand of God now against them. You have in all this the apostles' burden. There's God's dealings with them, and there's that satanic hatred, and there's now, of course, we're taught as Bible-believing Christians to pray for them, to love them, amen, to recognize they are a special people to the Lord. We're not saying they're sinless. We're not saying they don't have problems. We are saying they have God. We do not rejoice if God moves his hand against them, that's for sure. But there is no denying they're lost, they're blinded, they're enemies of the gospel of Christ at the present, and yet Bible-believing Christians are taught to love and pray for them. All over the globe right now, you know, you talk about the trouble of nations, and you've got, you know, that little country they're in. They've never occupied the land God fully promised to them, but where they're at right now, you could fit that place into Florida 7 times. You wouldn't know that by the news media. You'd think they had an inordinate amount of land and they wouldn't share it with anybody. You know, it's a little country. It's the wrench in the works for all that the United Nations wants to do. And if a man just steps back and looks back on all this there, the Jews constitute just a small portion of the world's population, and yet they account for a major amount of the contributions to science and medicine and technology and finances and inventions throughout all the world and throughout all history. Folks, that is a fact. During the Dark Ages, the Jews made up less than 1% of Europe's population, but they made up 50% of their physicians. Despite their brethren being persecuted and slaughtered by the Roman Catholic Inquisition, Roman Catholic kings and queens retained their Jewish physicians in their courts while they were expelling the Jews from their lands. They kept the Jewish doctors. In 1898, Mark Twain noted the excessive amount of Jewish contributions to the world as he remarked, here's a quote from Mark Twain, "The Jew ought hardly to be heard, but he is heard. His contributions are way out of proportion to the weakness of his numbers." And he's right. The discoveries and inventions by the Jews are too many to even cover. I mean, I was looking at it. I can't pronounce half of it. Don't know what half of it's talking about. But when the Lord promised that in these shall all the families of the earth be blessed, it was not an overstatement. I mean, in the medical field alone there's the isolation of antibacterial agent penicillin, Novocaine, interferon, RNA, hepatitis B, preventative medicine, Wayfarin, nuclear magnetic resonance, which became the workings for today's MRIs. Streptomycin, robotic guidance for spinal surgeries, first working laser, the world's smallest video camera that fits into a wire where they can perform surgeries, as well as their medicinal contributions to the bubonic plague in history and the cholera in the 1890s and the polio vaccine in 1950s. And all that, folks, in the last three I mentioned there, just saved millions of lives. And that's not an overstatement. How is this historically accounted for? I mean, listen, of all the great things God's blessed the world with through the Jewish people, again, we're talking about a people that's a marvel they even exist by this point in history. The greatest thing we have from them is that book you brought to church with you tonight. And it's through that book you're led in faith to the Lord Jesus Christ, inspired literature from God. All the writers of the Bible are Jewish. Even the apostle to the Gentiles is Jewish. You know what he writes? He says, what advantage then hath the Jew? What profit is there of circumcision? His answer, much every way. Chiefly because that unto them were committed the oracles of God. Our scripture came from the Jews. Jesus again said salvation is of the Jews. All the types in the Old Testament, all the foreshadowings that were given there that's provided, showing us figures and types of the Lord Jesus Christ and salvation through the tabernacle, the priesthood, the sacrifices, the offerings. God gave us all that through Israel. Through the Jews. The Jewish Sabbath days, the law of Moses, the anointing of the priest, the cleansing of the leper. The whole thing is prophecy about Jesus Christ and his salvation, and it's all given to us through Jewish history. It's prophecy about Christ revealed through Jewish history. And you mean to tell me these people, these specific people, obviously supernaturally protected, gifted, all such a big part of history, all such a big part of Bible prophecy, fingerprints of God all over them. Yet you're going to tell me their population right now is largely agnostic and atheistic and they don't know God? And see, the worldly skeptic says, yeah, preacher, what do you do about that? Even the Jews are agnostics and they're atheists. Well, I'll tell you what we do with that. We read the Bible. And the Bible says, I would not have you to be ignorant, brethren, concerning this mystery, lest you be wise in your own conceits. That blindness in part is happened to Israel until the fullness of the Gentiles. Are you getting this? See, of all people in the world that should not be spiritually blind, they are. And it was in the Bible all along. I don't know what you expect us to do with it. I'd ask them, what do you do with it? I mean, even their present state of unbelief and blindness serves as evidence for the validity of Scripture. It testifies the Bible's right again. And the validity of Scripture, guys, validates the gospel. Because the gospel that we preach is how that Christ, the Jewish anointed Messiah, died for our sins, according to the Scriptures, was buried, rose again the third day, according to the Scriptures. The Jewish rejection of their own Christ was prophesied beforehand throughout all kinds of Old Testament prophecy between 1,500 and 400 years before it happened. It's not a surprise. It was historically verified in Scripture that it happened, and the Bible says in the Gospel of John, he came unto his own received him not, but as many as received him, to them gave he power to become the sons of God. Once again, the world skeptic, like a fool, is pointing at this evidence, you know, he thinks is evidence. And he's saying, see, you're wrong. And it's a big, inspired, glowing sign that says, nope, you're wrong. You know, well, Israel doesn't believe. Yeah, and the Bible said they wouldn't. And yet, people just act like that's no thing. They don't even bring it up. One day, Christ is going to return. And it's going to be following a fiery purging period there. The judgment of God on Israel to deliver them from those who are pursuing them. They're trying to annihilate them, and their Christ, the King of Kings, the King of Israel, he's showing up. And when he shows up for them, he's going to annihilate their enemies. And the Bible says, and quote, so all Israel shall be saved, Romans 11:26. And by that time, all Israel will be reduced to a remnant, according to Romans 9:27. And the millions of Jews, even in this country, that are living under the shadow of the Statue of Liberty right now, are going to find out too late that the blood that was shed on the cross of Calvary, all the blood from his heart, all the blood from his body and his wounds, was the blood of God, according to Acts 20:28, and it was given to atone for their sins. Right now, Israel's partially blinded spiritually. The great majority of them reject their own Christ. That opened the door for us to get in. And one day, those who survive the tribulation period, when it looks like there's nowhere else to turn, and say, look, up in the sky, only it's not a bird and it's not a plane. Amen. It's the King of Kings. It's the Lord of Lords. It's the King of Glory. He's coming back, and he's going to bring in the kingdom of heaven and reign from Jerusalem over the whole world. Folks, that's the future. If we believe what the Bible says about Israel's history, why is it we wouldn't believe what the Bible says about their future? It's all right. It's all right. So we're told to pray for Jerusalem. Amen. Pray for the Jew. And here's a good one for you. And I think we're all on the same page on this one. Pray even so. Come, Lord Jesus. Amen. All right, let's pray. Father, Lord, we're living in a time where this world is lost, and every day we see just how lost it is. And God, as we get ready to prepare our hearts for mission conference, help us to be overwhelmed with that burden. This world is lost from the heathens, from the false religions, even to the Jew. Jew and Gentile, all have sinned and come short of the glory of God. The whole world is guilty. Every mouth's been stopped. There's only hope in the Lord Jesus Christ. And our job is to tell the world about him and get it out there. Lord, move upon our prayer lives. Move upon our devotion to Scripture. Help us to have that burden for the lost, Lord, we need to have. And God bless us tonight as we collect prayer requests. Prepare our hearts to talk to you as a church and seek your face on these matters, Lord God. I know there's burdens on people's hearts. And I pray, God, that you'll give ear to each.
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2: God was just to us that God was just a God of the creation and God of the universe. And God was the God of my dad, my mom, or something like that. But then he became my Jehovah.
3: Amen.
2: Yeah. You say, well, what's the difference between Jehovah and God? Well, Jehovah means that he, whenever he spoke to Abraham and he spoke to those people, he was the God of creation and he was the God of those things. But he says in Exodus chapter 6, in verse 3, and I appeared unto Abraham, unto Isaac, and unto Jacob by the name of God Almighty. Yeah. But then he says, but by my name Jehovah was I not known to them. So what is he saying? He's saying there that he was just the God of all creation and he was the God Almighty. But he became Jehovah God. He became my God.
4: Right.
2: Yeah. Yeah. Not just the God of creation, but a personal God.
3: Right.
2: And he became Jehovah to Israel and Jehovah to the people of God. And that's the difference between just God and Jehovah God.
3: Yeah.
2: Is he your Jehovah God? Is he your God? Amen. I went to church because it was my dad's church. I listened to the preaching and everything because it was, my dad and mom's God and my dad and mom's beliefs. But there came a day where he had to become my God.
3: Yeah.
2: There came a day where it had to become my church. Amen.
3: Yeah.
2: Where it had to become my beliefs of what God has done and everything. And so each individual will have to face that one day and we'll all make that decision.
3: Yes.
2: Amen. Amen.
3: Yeah.
2: So here we are in Exodus chapter number 33. We celebrated the 250th birthday of America yesterday. And so we think about the liberties and the freedoms that God has given us. And looking at what God did for Israel and Israel coming out of Egypt and giving them some liberties and freedoms and giving them the opportunity to be free. Amen. We find in the scriptures that the Bible teaches us in the book of John that Jesus says over there, he said, therefore, the Son makes free.
4: Amen.
2: Not sets free.
3: Right.
2: He said they'll be free indeed. There's a difference between being made free and set free.
3: Right.
2: You can go and you can open the doors of the jailhouses and you can just open that up and let them go and say, hey, you're set free. Mm-hmm. And you know, they're going to go out and they're going to have freedoms and do what they want to do and everything. And they've been set free. Mm-hmm. But being made free is a new creature, something on the inside.
3: Yeah.
2: We find there in 2 Corinthians chapter number 7 or chapter 5 verse 7 where it speaks there about the new creature.
3: Yeah.
2: It says that we're a new creature and what does that mean? It means that we have to be made over again. Jesus told Nicodemus in John chapter number 3, you must be born again.
3: Right.
2: And so we're not just set free. If you're born again this morning, you've been made free. And there's a big difference.
3: Yeah.
2: I mean, you know, to be able to just roam around, you got freedom to do that. But what about the freedom in your heart? Amen.
3: Yeah.
2: What about the freedom in your mind and those things? Amen. I find that the Jewish people, the Israelites, they got set free. But you see by their lives that there was a lot of things that didn't get fixed. Amen.
3: Yeah.
2: And so we're going to look at just a few things this morning. It's still morning. And so we're going to look at a few things this morning in Exodus chapter 33. Notice, I want you to see here, I'm not going to read all this, but I want you to notice that there's something going on here in chapter 33. You find that they're journeying, and you find that they set up the tent. You find that Moses goes in and talks with the Lord in verse number 9. You find that the people are watching. Amen. They saw that in verse 10. They see what's going on. And then in verse 11, you find that God speaks to Moses face to face. You find that not only is it God, but you find it's the Trinity that's speaking to God. You see the word Lord there, verse 11, all capitalized. That means the Father, the Son, and the Holy Spirit. God met with Moses, the God of all creation, but also the whole Trinity was there. Drew spoke this morning in Sunday school about how that God spake, in time past unto the fathers, right? And so as he spake unto the fathers, we find that hath in these last days spoken unto us by his Son. Yeah. But we also find that all things are upheld by the word of his power. Yeah. And so we find that there was nothing that was made without Jesus Christ. Amen. Yeah. And there's nothing that consists without Jesus Christ. And God comes down and he said, let us make man, right?
3: Yes.
2: And he speaks of that in Genesis 1:1. God, he says that in the beginning, God created the heaven and the earth. And so we find that whenever he created the heaven and the earth, the Bible says that the Spirit was upon the deep, amen, the waters. So we find the Trinity all the way through here.
3: Amen.
2: Yeah. Amen. Don't get me wrong. Y'all know me. I'm a dispensationalist. Amen. Amen. I believe that God spake in time past. Amen. In different ways than he does today. I do believe that. The Bible teaches that. Amen. But I can tell you that the Lord shows up in the Trinity here several times with Moses. Yeah. But I also see here in verse number 12, and Moses said unto the Lord, see thou sayest unto me, bring up this people, and thou hast not let me know whom thou wilt send with me. Yet thou hast said, I know thee by name, and thou hast also found grace in my sight. He said, now therefore I pray thee, if I have found grace in thy sight, show me now thy way, and I may know thee, that I may find grace in thy sight. And consider that this nation is thy people. And he says in verse 14, and this is God speaking, and he said, my presence shall go with thee, and I will give thee rest.
3: Yeah.
2: Well, isn't that a blessing?
3: Yeah.
2: Isn't that what Jesus said in Matthew chapter 11? He said, come unto me, all the labor and are heavy laden. He said, I'll give you rest. Amen.
3: Yeah.
2: And he said in verse 15, he said unto him, if thy presence go not with me, talking about Moses, he said, carry not up thence. He said, I don't want to go if you ain't going.
3: Right.
4: Yeah.
2: Moses said, I don't want to go anywhere without you, God.
3: Yes.
2: I don't want to do anything without you. I don't want you going one way and me going another way. For wherein shall it be known here that I and thy people have found grace in thy sight? He said, how are we going to know if you're not with us? He says, is it not in that thou goest with us? He said, if we go with us, we know you're showing us your grace.
3: Amen.
2: He said, but if you don't go with us, then then we don't know that your grace is here. And let me tell you something, folks. It's not necessarily in our day and time that when we get separated from God, it's that God went a different direction than we did. It's just that we went a different direction from God.
3: Amen.
2: Yeah. Amen. Every direction God goes is the right direction. We should find out which way he's going, what he's doing, and be a part of it.
3: Right.
2: He says, I and thy people from all the people that are upon the face of the earth. He said, what? So shall we be separated?
3: Yep.
2: We're a separated people. Amen.
3: Yeah. Amen.
2: When God's in your life, you are a separated person.
3: Yes.
2: When God's in your church, you're a separated church. You're not like all the rest of them.
3: Amen.
2: When God's in the things that you do, God will separate you. You will be different. Amen.
3: Yeah.
2: He says in verse 16 or 17, and the Lord said unto Moses, I will do this thing also that thou hast spoken, for thou hast found grace in my sight. And he says, and I know thee by name.
3: Yeah.
2: Well, here's the kicker, verse 18. This is Moses speaking, and he said, I beseech thee, I beg you. What Paul say in Romans 12:1, I beseech ye therefore, brethren, by the mercies of God, that you present your bodies a living. I beseech ye, I'm begging you. Paul's saying, look, I'm begging you.
3: Yeah. Yeah.
2: Moses is begging God here. When's the last time we begged God for something in our life? Amen. Not just said, God, I'd like to have this, or God, please do this. I'm talking begging God. You know, Jesus prayed in the garden, right? Didn't he pray in the garden? He said, Father, if it be thy will, let this cup pass.
3: Yeah.
2: And then he goes back and finds Peter, James, and John asleep, and he goes back to the place, and he says, Father, if it be thy will, Let this cup pass, but if it's not thy will, he said, thy will be done. He goes back and he finds Peter, James, and John, and they're sleeping in. He goes back a third time and he prays, Father, into thy hands. You know, Father, if it's be thy will. Father, if it's not thy will. I mean, he's prayed three times, did he not?
3: Yes.
2: Paul over there in Romans, 2 Corinthians chapter number 12, did he not go to the Lord and say, hey, Lord, I got this thorn in my flesh. I got this problem that is just bugging me. And he said, if it's your will you take it away?
4: Amen.
2: God didn't answer. Paul comes back a second time. Paul says, Lord, I got this problem. It's the Satan, man. The messenger of Satan. He's come to buffet me. And nothing. And God, then he prays a third time. Didn't he pray a third time?
3: Yeah, he did. Right.
2: And then he says, Lord, and you know what the Lord said? He said, nope, ain't going to happen.
3: That's right.
2: He said, my grace is sufficient.
3: Yeah.
2: All I'm trying to tell you is if it took the Lord Jesus to pray three times and Paul to pray three times, at least you could pray three times. Right? I mean, my goodness. When's the last time you begged God more than once?
3: There you go.
2: Oh, well, and you give up. And then the second time. I mean, you know, I'm not saying quit at three. I'm saying at least pray at least three times over the thing.
3: Yeah, yeah.
2: Oh, my.
3: That's good.
2: I tell you, he says there, I beseech you, I beg you. And then he says this, show me thy glory. Show me thy glory.
3: Yeah.
2: Listen, there has to be a desire for us to be able to have liberty. There's got to be a desire in us to be able to see God's glory. If we're going to have liberty, if we're going to have freedom, I want to try to bring something this morning about our liberty, our freedom, through Almighty God.
3: Amen.
2: And just try to give you a few things from the passages here that we will look at and see what the Lord has for us. Is that all right? Everybody okay?
3: Amen.
2: Amen. Let's have a word of prayer. Let's see what God has for us. Father, you're so good to us always. And Father, we just ask you to be with us. Thank you for the service and the singing and all the things that we've already witnessed this morning. Ask that you be with hearts, be with my mouth, be with ears. God, help us to do and prove thy will for our lives through what you have for us. We sure love you. Thank you for the precious blood. Thank you for the salvation through the Lord Jesus Christ. In Christ Jesus' name we do pray. Amen. So I find here that there's some things going on, and there's a conversation that we just read here where Moses is saying, I don't want to go if you ain't going. And we find here that he's holding God to his word, saying, hey, you said you love me, you call me that by name, you all these things, but if you want to show me your grace, let me see your glory. If this is all the things going on, let me see your glory. I find there in verse number 15, he said, if thy presence go not with me, care us not of hence. Amen. And Moses knew that that the people, it was something. If something didn't happen, the people would probably kill him and go back to Egypt. I mean, he knew that there'd be something going on. They'd go back. And let me tell you something, if it wasn't for the grace of God, we'd go back this morning. If it wasn't for what God's done for us, we'd turn tail and run, amen. And that's exactly what they would do. Moses knew that. And so Moses spoke to God and he requested that God showed him his glory. And we find there, why would he do that? For it was. Well, let me give you three reasons just real quick. One, for the proof. The proof, amen. The proof of him being God, amen. Sometimes, especially in the Old Testament, you find God dealt with things in a physical manner. And so here was Moses, as Moses is saying, hey, Lord, I'd like to see your glory. You say that I'm your friend. You speak to me face to face. You said you'd show me your grace. I want some proof.
3: Yeah, amen.
4: Yeah.
2: Amen.
3: Yeah.
2: I mean, right?
3: Yeah.
2: And sometimes there's nothing wrong with praying that. Lord, I need to see something. I got skin on me. I'm not as spiritual as Joel Osteen. I need something bigger, amen. I really need to see something. And Moses is saying, God, show me your glory. He needed some proof, amen. And then not only that, but also as he sees the proof, he would also want to see the pathway. What pathway? To be able to see what God has for him to do as he goes further, living for God. Once he sees the proof of God, then he can recognize God every step that he makes later in life. Amen. And so that's the importance of things. You come to church, you learn things, you get things from the Word of God. And when you get these things, guess what? You learn these things. When you start to make decisions in life, you start to see, hey, there's the proof that I know this is the right decision, or this is the wrong decision, or this is what I need to leave alone. Moses did it for proof, but he also did it for the pathway of his life. Amen.
3: Yeah.
2: Amen. There's nothing wrong with that.
4: Amen.
2: But I'm going to tell you this, he also did it so he could have a little bit of power, amen? He needed the power to keep walking.
4: Yeah.
2: He needed the power to keep moving and serving God. He needed the power to go. And I mean, boy, I tell you, he didn't realize what he was going to be faced with.
4: Right.
2: Amen.
4: Yeah.
2: I mean, when God saved Paul, you know what he told him? He told Ananias, he said, look, he said, I want you to take this guy. I want you to take care of him. He said, I'm going to have to show him the things he must suffer.
4: Yeah. Yeah.
2: Well, if God showed you what you would suffer as a child of God, you'd probably not get saved.
3: Amen.
2: You'd probably say, no, Lord, I'm okay. I mean, we'd probably back out. Amen. Amen. We don't think it's worth it.
4: Right.
2: Amen. Everybody all right?
3: Amen.
2: So we're talking about liberties and freedoms, and there's Moses. And so I want to give you a seven-step program.
4: Okay.
2: A seven-step program to freedom. Amen? Y'all looking at me like, oh boy. Seven steps to liberty and freedom in God.
4: Amen.
2: Amen. It's all in the Bible.
4: Amen.
2: It's all in the Bible. It's all right here in these passages. Notice in verse number 19, he says the first thing in verse number 19, he said, I will make all my goodness pass before thee. The first step in the liberty and the freedom in God is that God says this. You can call it the seven I wills, the seven step program of the I wills of God, or you can call it the seven steps of liberty. But the first I will, the first step in this liberty is, he says there, I will make my goodness pass before thee. The first step is the goodness of God. Amen. We find there that this goodness that is spoken here, it's more of an emotion. It's more of a joy. When God shows up, that His goodness will pass by, amen. You've been in church and God's goodness show up, amen, and you can just feel God's Spirit moving through the pews. I know you're not saved by emotions and feelings and all that stuff, but God gave you that. Let's use it for the right reasons,
4: amen.
2: Let's build on that. And He says there that He says His goodness, and talking about His goodness, what is His goodness? Well, the joy that comes along, the welfare that comes along, the gladness that comes along, amen. When the Lord passed by, Moses could feel His presence, amen. The joy and the gladness of His presence, I'm telling you, and that's what He brings to the child of God whenever the first step of freedom. You want your first step of freedom, you want your liberty, you want these things. We talk about it in our country, we talk about all these things, but I'm just saying, folks, when God passes by, He said, I'll show you my goodness.
3: Amen.
2: I'll show you my goodness. And I'm going to tell you something. If you can experience the joy and the gladness and the welfare of God and those things that when God shows up and when God comes by, hey, you got 90% of the world beat. Amen.
3: Amen.
2: And I'm telling you, probably got over 50 or 60% of Christians beat. Amen.
4: Right.
3: That's right.
2: Amen. Why? Because I'm telling you, when God passes by, you ought to feel His presence, and you ought to know the joy of the Lord when He shows up.
3: Amen.
2: Amen. Is that all right?
3: Yeah.
2: You want to make the first step, man. You want to be able to feel the Lord when He shows up.
4: Right. Yeah.
2: There's a lot of folks that have come to church, and they're probably in churches this today, and they had more feeling watching the firecrackers go off last night than they do sitting in God's pews.
4: Right.
2: I mean, they probably got more excited about Taylor Swift getting married the other night instead of being in church today, instead of being in the presence of God somewhere,
3: yeah,
2: and let God move their heart. Amen.
3: Yeah.
2: They're moved by everything else except for God.
3: Yeah.
2: Amen. We need to feel. We need that goodness to pass before us. God said, I will.
4: Amen.
2: He said, I will make my goodness pass before thee.
4: Yeah.
2: And then, we're well on our way. Second step.
4: Amen.
2: Amen. Second step. Notice there in verse number 19, he says this, I will proclaim the name of the Lord before thee.
4: Amen.
2: I will proclaim the name of the Lord before thee. What an interesting thing. Not just that we need to feel it, but let me tell you something. We need to hear the proclamation of our God.
3: Yeah, that's right.
2: We need to hear it. Amen. God doesn't have to have you to say amen.
3: No.
2: He doesn't have to have you to do those things. God is so holy and God is so mighty. God is so powerful that, you know what? He can proclaim His own name.
3: That's right.
2: Turn to chapter 34, right? Just a page over. Chapter 34. And notice as you see this thing in verse number 5, God is speaking to Moses again. And he's up there on the mountain for the second time to get the law from God, because you know what happened the first go around.
3: Right.
2: Verse 5, and the Lord descended in the cloud and stood with him there and proclaimed. Notice, the Lord descended, and the latter part of the verse says, and proclaimed the name of the Lord.
3: Amen.
2: He proclaimed his own name.
3: Right.
2: And then you see in verse 6, and the Lord passed by before him and proclaimed. Look what he's proclaiming. The Lord God, merciful and gracious, long-suffering, abundant in goodness and truth, keep mercy for 1,000. He said, and forgiving iniquity and transgressions and sin, and that will by no means clear the guilty, visiting the iniquity of the fathers upon the children, and upon the children's children, and upon the third and the fourth generations. God proclaimed his own deity. Amen.
3: Yeah.
2: He don't need you.
3: Right.
2: He don't need me.
3: Right.
2: We need to hear that proclamation.
3: Amen.
2: We need to hear him say he's the Lord. We need to hear that. Amen. We don't just need to feel the emotions, but we need to hear that. And I'm telling you, when we hear that, that's a second step of liberty.
3: Yeah.
2: Of being able to experience some freedom.
3: There you go.
2: Amen. Because of God and who He is.
3: Amen.
2: Because of God and who He always has been. I can't figure that out.
3: Right.
2: Don't ever ask me where God come from. Come from Bozrah, okay? That's what the Bible says. God always was. He always is.
3: Yeah.
2: That's the reason why He told Moses over there, He said, who am I going to tell him sent me?
3: Yep.
2: He said, you tell him I am.
3: Yeah.
2: I am.
3: Amen.
2: Anytime you speak to God, He is the great I am.
3: Amen.
2: You find that that's the second step. If Moses decided he didn't want to follow him, God's still God.
3: Amen. Yeah.
2: God's still God. We decide today that we don't want to listen to the proclamation of this book, the proclamation of the God of this book. We decide we don't want to listen, just like most of the world is today.
3: Amen.
2: If we decide we just want to go our own way, hey, God don't need me.
5: Right.
3: Yep.
2: His proclamation is much more important than mine.
3: Amen.
2: Yep. Amen. So your second step is the proclamation. It's the name there. He said, first, I'll make my goodness pass before thee. He said, I will proclaim the name of the Lord. And third step, let's look at this. Look in verse 19. Notice, like he said, I will be gracious.
3: Amen.
2: The third step, I will be gracious. You know something? We need God's grace for liberty and freedom.
3: Yeah.
2: If it wasn't for His grace, we'd be somewhere else, locked up in our heart somewhere. If it wasn't for His grace, if it wasn't for Him showing us the unmerited favor. Listen, again, He doesn't need me. Why does He have me? Because He loves me. He shed His grace on me. Amen.
3: Amen.
2: Amen. Amen. I mean, you see the importance of God showing His grace. Amen. The unmerited favor of God. God has to show us His grace because of who we are, the condition of our flesh, amen. Condition of our hearts, the darkness and those things in our life. The third step to liberty is the grace of God.
3: Amen. Yeah.
2: The grace of God.
3: Amen.
2: We need His grace.
3: Yes.
2: I guess I could recommend it. We watched a movie the last couple of nights. About the Great Awakening, and it's the story of George Whitefield, and it's got some Hollywood things in it, and you know, if they're going to make a movie about stuff like that, you can't believe it 100%, but they do have some things that are pretty close, and it had the life of George Whitefield, but it also had the relationship between him and Benjamin Franklin, And I knew that he and Benjamin Franklin, from reading history and reading things, that he and Benjamin Franklin were friends and they were business partners. And Benjamin Franklin had the printing press and the Philadelphia Gazette.

0: gods. He believed in God, but he believed there was more than one God. He believed in many gods, and he trusted in himself that he was his own man-made success in life.
1: Yeah.
0: Now, did George Whitefield preach to him? I'm sure he did. I know he did. He listened. He had to listen to the messages to be able to put those messages in the Gazette.
1: That's right.
0: He had to hear it.
1: Amen.
0: Now, whether he's saved or not, I don't know. I've been by the grave. We've been by the grave of Benjamin Franklin. We've been by there in Philadelphia. We've been up through there. We've been in Independence Hall, the same where they shot the movie. We've been in those rooms. We've seen those places, but I couldn't see his heart.
1: Right.
2: Yeah.
0: I don't know. I don't know if he got saved or not.
1: Yep.
0: But let me tell you something. If it wasn't for the grace of God, he never would have been able to hear it.
1: Amen.
0: Much
1: Amen.
0: Less have the opportunity to accept
1: right.
0: it.
1: Amen.
2: Yeah.
0: If it wasn't for the grace of God, we wouldn't be sitting here today. If it wasn't for the grace of God, we wouldn't be listening to the proclamation of the Word of God and who God is. If it weren't for the grace of God.
1: Yeah.
0: The graciousness. He said, I will be gracious.
1: Yes.
0: Isn't that what he says? I will be gracious to whom I will be gracious.
1: Yeah. Amen.
0: And then there's a fourth step. We're almost halfway. Everybody okay?
1: Amen.
0: There's a fourth step, and I'm going to try to hurry, but he says there, he says, and I will show mercy.
1: Yes.
0: It's not just that he shows grace,
1: That's
0: but
1: true.
0: Then he shows mercy.
1: Yeah.
0: He shows his unmerited favor, but then he shows mercy in that he don't give me what I deserve. Amen.
2: Yeah.
0: He doesn't give me what I deserve. Thank God he shows his graciousness that I can be saved. But thank God also he don't allow me to go to hell either. Amen. I deserve to go to hell. We deserve to spend eternity in hell because of who we are. Amen. But if it wasn't for the Lord Jesus Christ, if it wasn't for the mercy and the grace of God, listen, we'd all be doomed to the devil's hell. Amen.
1: Yeah.
0: And we find that it's the mercy of God that has to be shown for us to know the liberty and the freedom that God has brought to us.
3: Amen.
0: It's the mercy and the grace of God. Amen. And so we find that the Lord shows His mercy, much like the grace, and giving us what we don't deserve. But also, you know, by Him not giving us what we deserve, we realize that, you know what God is showing? He's showing His compassion.
1: Yeah.
0: He's showing His compassion. His compassion, his heart of turning to you. Just like many times we read in the scriptures there where people were healed, where people were healed of their blindness, people were healed of their crippleness, people were healed of the issue of blood, as we read there about the woman that had the problem for 12 years. Amen. I mean, and not only those things, but those people that were raised from the dead. Amen.
1: Yeah.
0: Those people that were raised from the dead. I mean, he comes up to the casket, if you will, our day and time, and he stops. I mean, every funeral that he went to, he corrupted it. Amen. he messed it up. Amen. And he raised the dead. What a thing that is.
1: Amen.
2: Yeah.
0: You know, those dead people couldn't do nothing for him before he raised them.
1: That's right.
0: You know, you dead person today, before you got saved, couldn't do nothing for the Lord Jesus
1: Amen.
0: Christ before He saved you.
1: Yeah, that's right.
2: Yeah.
0: That's why your works ain't gonna get it.
1: Amen.
2: Right.
0: Amen.
2: Right. Yeah.
0: That's why your good deeds aren't gonna make it. That's why your church affiliation ain't gonna do it.
1: Yeah.
0: It's because if you're not truly saved, and I mean, you know, God's creation, I get it, but we're not all God's kids.
1: Amen.
0: Amen.
1: Right.
0: But we find there that those dead people couldn't do nothing.
1: Right.
0: That thief on the cross, he couldn't do nothing.
1: That's right.
0: Not until he trusted Jesus.
1: Yeah.
0: And then you know what Jesus said? Hey, you can just hang out with me.
1: Yeah. Amen.
0: Amen.
1: Amen.
0: What is that, man? That's His grace and His mercy.
1: Yes.
0: That's His grace and His mercy, His compassion that He had on somebody dead, just an old dead fool like me.
1: Amen.
0: I couldn't do nothing. Nothing.
1: Yeah.
0: And He showed His mercy and His
2: Amen,
0: compassion
2: right.
0: on this
2: yeah.
0: old boy. And you know what he said? He said, you know what? He said, I'm going to have some grace on you, and I'm going to have some mercy on you.
1: Amen.
0: And if you'll just take me, you'll just accept what I've done. If you'll just take the payment of my blood, he said, man, he said, I'll raise you up.
1: Amen.
0: And that's what he tells everybody.
1: That's right.
0: Amen.
2: Yeah.
0: That's what he tells everybody. The fourth step is the mercy of God. And it has to be shown to us before we can have liberty or freedom.
1: That's right.
0: Amen. Amen. You see, there's a fifth step. There's a fifth step, as we see here, here in verse number 22. If you'll drop down to verse number 22, you find

0: The Bible says, and it came to pass, while my glory passeth by, that I will. Notice this. He says, I will put thee where? In a cleft of the rock. You want some liberty and some freedom? Man, you're going to have to get in the rock. You're going to have to get in the rock.
1: That's right.
0: What is that, man? That's the power of God showing us that He can save us. The power of God in salvation is what you see. The fifth step is because of His holiness and power and Him being God. But we can't even look upon Him without protection.
1: That's right. Right in.
0: We can't even look at Him. I mean, and we'll get some of that here in just a minute, but we've got to have protection.
1: Yes.
0: Why? Because, man, if we were to look upon Him, we'd die.
2: Right.
0: I mean, we've got to have that protection. And so we find that the power that God shows us of His glory in Moses, that's what He said. He said, I want to see your glory. Isn't that what He said? He said, show me your glory, verse number 18. And so we find that we can't see the glory unless we're in the rock, amen. And so we find that this rock here is our protection, amen. It's our protection, and God's power showing His protection on us that we can get put in that rock. Our freedom and our liberty is to live there inside this rock, amen. And you know that we know who that rock is.
1: That's right, Jesus Christ.
0: We know that rock is our Savior, the Lord Jesus Christ. Psalms 95 verse 1 says, O come, let us sing unto the Lord. Let us make a joyful noise to the rock of our salvation.
1: Amen.
0: Amen. That's a type of the Lord Jesus Christ. It said they put Moses where? In the cleft of that rock. That means that it was a broken place in that rock. Jesus' body had to be broken on that cross. Amen. And that blood had to be shed. We find that as that rock was broken, it was split. God put Moses in the middle of that thing. And when God passed by, Moses was protected and he lived. Amen.
1: Yeah. Amen.
0: And you and I can see God's glory through the Lord Jesus Christ.
1: Yeah,
0: and that's right. Where we're at. Doesn't it say again in Hebrews in chapter 1, it says that Jesus was the brightness of His glory.
1: Yes.
0: The express image of His person.
1: Yes.
0: Yeah. Amen. Amen. The brightness of His glory. Yeah, what does that show you? It's the light. It's a brightness. It's something that illuminates. When you see Jesus, you see the Lord God.
1: Amen. Yeah.
0: Isn't that what He told Thomas? He said, if you've seen me, you've seen the Father.
1: Yeah, that's right.
0: Amen. He said the expressed image of His person. That doesn't mean that God is necessarily like us, that He's built like we are and all this stuff. But what that means is the Lord Jesus Christ being the expressed image of God meant that God, Jesus had the characteristics of God. Jesus did everything that God wanted Him to. And so when Jesus moved, you saw God move. When Jesus spoke, you heard God speak. When Jesus did something and healed the sick, it was God doing that through the person of the Lord Jesus Christ.
1: Yeah.
0: The expressed image of His person.
1: Yeah.
0: Yes. He said, you know something? If you want liberty, He said, you need to get in a rock.
1: Yeah.
0: He said, you need to get in the cleft of the rock. Amen. Everybody all right?
1: Yeah.
0: Amen. Y'all know I got two more steps, right? Liberty and freedom. I mean, who doesn't want to be free?
1: Right.
0: Who doesn't want the liberty?
1: Sure.
0: And there's looking, and as the old secular song says, they're looking for it in all the wrong places. Amen.
1: Yeah, yeah.
0: They're looking for it in their joy, and they're looking for it in their abilities. They're looking for it in the almighty dollar. They're looking for it in their popularity, in their abilities and talents, and all those things God gave them, but they don't give glory to God.
1: Yeah.
0: So they're bound. They're bound in those talents.
1: Yes.
0: They're bound in making another dollar.
1: Yep.
0: They're bound in trying to find what else is going to make them happy.
1: Yep.
0: That's not liberty.
1: Amen.
0: That's not liberty, folks.
1: Amen.
0: That's not liberty.
1: Amen.
0: Oh, I need a drink of water.
1: Amen.
0: Seven steps.
1: Amen.
0: Seven steps. You know the seven is the number of completion, right?
1: Right. That's right.
0: You know, man, number six, right?
1: Yes.
0: And you get on the other side of seven, eight, new beginnings, right?
1: Amen.
0: And then nine, fruit bearing, right? 10, Gentiles. I mean, so God uses numbers for a reason. I have figured out something, and you can correct me offline somewhere. But I have figured out something. Usually, this ain't the rule, but Usually in the Old Testament, when God shows his completion and everything, God uses that number 7 a lot.
2: Sure.
0: In the Old Testament. And that's where he uses that. When you get in the New Testament and you start reading the epistles of Paul, God uses threes. It's different. But then when you get back in the book of Revelation, you find that Revelation, it talks about the 7 churches, the 7 candlesticks, the 7 stars, the 7 plagues. I mean, just all those things. Why is that? Because he's going back to the Jew.
1: Right.
0: Amen. Isn't it interesting how God does those things?
1: Sure, yeah.
0: You pay attention to your Bible will pay attention to you.
1: Amen.
2: Right.
0: Where am I at? What step am I on? All right, so I'm finishing up step 5. Amen. Thank God that the location of the rock is in verse 22. The location of the rock is right by the God. Do you see that thing?
2: Yeah. Amen.
0: You're not gonna get to the rock unless you go through God.
1: Amen.
0: You're not gonna get to God unless you go through the rock.
1: That's right.
0: Amen. You can't have one without the other.
1: That's it.
0: God told Moses, he said, there's a rock by me.
1: Yep.
0: Right here. Isn't that a blessing?
2: Yeah.
1: Amen.
0: You want to get close to God? Get close to the Lord.
1: Amen.
0: The Lord Jesus Christ. Amen.
1: Amen.
0: Anyway. All right. Step 6. Amen. Everybody keeping up?
3: Yes.
0: Step 6. Notice, as he says in verse 22, not only did he say, I will put thee in the cleft of the rock, he said, but I will cover thee with my hand while I pass by.
1: Yes.
0: I will, he said, for the 6th time, he said, I will cover thee with my hand while I pass by. So you see, not only as we saw the power of God, and we saw some of those things, and we've already mentioned the protection of God, but I see the protection of God here as well. I see the protection for our liberty and for our freedom. Why? Because the Bible says that as the Lord covered him, I find in Psalms 91 verse 1, he that dwelleth in the secret place of the Most High shall abide under the shadow of the Almighty. He says, I will say of the Lord, he is my refuge and my fortress, my God, in him will I trust. Surely he shall deliver me from the snare of the fowler and from the noisome pestilence. Notice in verse 4, he shall cover thee with his feathers, and under his wings shalt thou trust. He said, His truth shall be thy shield and thy buckler. The best protection, folks, that we can have is to bring us to liberty and freedom is for us to get under the protection of the Almighty God. Amen.
2: Yeah.
0: I mean, that's the best freedom you can have. And people want to tell you, you know, oh, you're just using that as a crutch. Or you just, you know, you're just weak. And you're just all these other things. No, no, no. I don't mind leaning on the Lord. I don't mind trusting in Him. I don't mind getting under His hand. Hey, listen, I need to be there. Why? Because of His protection. Amen.
1: Amen.
3: Yeah.
0: Because of His protection, because of the refuge. Listen, Lord, we went over this thing Wednesday night. We went over this thing about these winged creatures. You remember that thing? We went over that thing about how there's a war going on. And the Bible says in Revelation chapter 12, there's a war in heaven. Amen. It says in Daniel chapter 10 that there's a war that was going on, a spiritual warfare that was going on over Persia and over those things. We find that not only that, in Ephesians chapter 6, if we weren't in a battle, weren't in a war, why do we have to have armor?
1: Amen.
0: We find in 2 Corinthians chapter 10, if we're not in a battle, we're not in this thing that the Lord is trying to help us with, why do we have to have weapons?
1: Amen.
2: Yeah.
0: Those that are not looking for the armor, those that are not looking for the weapons, they're not in the battle.
1: Right.
0: You're not in the battle. My daddy told me when I wanted to play basketball years ago, y'all know I'm not 6'5 or nothing like that, you know. I had to play a different position. But let me tell you, he told me, he said, son, I don't mind you playing. He said, but you're not going to ride the bench. He said, if you're going to play ball, you're going to play ball. In other words, I wasn't going to be a cheerleader, Papa.
1: Amen.
0: Hey, there's a place for cheerleaders. I wasn't a cheerleader. I wasn't going to wear them short skirts anyway. Amen.
2: Praise the Lord.
0: I remember one time, you remember, Jay, whenever we was playing ball, you should remember this because I remember this. We were playing ball one time, and we could chew bubble gum. You remember that? And I think it was your uncle. I think it was your uncle Carl that was coaching. And we was out there, and man, you know, it was like baseball players and sunflower seeds. You know, you just chew bubble gum while you know, so you can play basketball. Well, Jay's out there, and he's got the ball, and he's fixing to shoot. And when he gets ready to shoot, he's blowing a big old bubble. And he's up there ready to shoot, and he's blowing that bubble, and that ball goes, vroom, it fell way short of the goal. And I think your Uncle Carr just, man, he just called time out, and he chewed Jay out. He said, man, you spent more effort blowing that stinking bubble than you did shooting the ball. You remember that? I thought that was so funny. Amen. Why? Because it wasn't me. Amen. I mean, that's what we do a lot of times, amen. That's the way we are a lot of times. And hey, man, we put so much effort in everything else and putting effort over here and over there. And God don't need cheerleaders. He don't need cheerleaders. He needs some folks that'll get in the battle. He needs some folks that'll get in there. And you say, well, I'm afraid. He said he'd cover you. He got you covered, amen. I'll take care of you. I'll be your refuge. I'll be your protection. Yep. He told Moses, he said, when I pass by, he said, I'll cover you. Yeah. Yeah. Isn't that a blessing? Yeah. I'll cover you. How many of y'all got hit in the face because you handed a tract to somebody?
3: Yeah, not yet.
0: I mean, if a bad look will turn you away, don't get married. Amen. Right? Am I meddling or preaching? I'm sorry. I need to stick with preaching, I guess. I'm just saying, folks, God doesn't need cheerleaders.
3: Amen.
0: He needs some folks that'll put the armor on. He needs some folks that'll carry the weapon. He needs some folks that'll get in the battle. Amen.
3: Amen.
0: Anybody can be a commentator on tell the football players of what they should have done.
3: That's right.
0: Yeah. I make a good armchair quarterback, you know. I can tell them, well, they should have went around that way, or well, he should have passed the ball, or he should have. And then the Lord is saying, well, what? How many of these things that you should have done?
2: Yeah. Amen.
0: Amen.
2: Yeah.
0: Amen. Yeah. Whew. Six steps. He's our buckler. He's our shield. Amen. Under his wings shalt thou trust.
2: Yeah.
0: He's our refuge. Amen.
3: Amen.
0: He said he'd deliver us from the snare of the fowler and from the noisome pestilence. He said he'd do that. Amen. We got our last step here. The Bible teaches us and just one more thing on that one is you know, God protects us by his hands and by his wings. He covers us. But you know, we find that as he come by Moses there, He covered his face. He covered his eyes.
3: Yes. Amen.
0: You know, the God of this world, 2 Corinthians 4:4, he blinds people so they don't see God so that they'd be saved.
2: Right. Yeah.
0: God blinds people in a sense that he'll cover them to protect them so they don't die.
3: Right.
4: Amen.
0: And we see this in our seventh step.
3: Yeah.
0: He says there in verse 23, for the seventh time, he said, I will take away my hand and thou shalt see.
3: Amen.
0: Wow.
3: Amen.
0: Wow. Thou shalt see. See my back parts, but my face shall not be seen.
5: Yeah.
0: He says there, but you'll be able to see.
3: Amen.
0: God's liberty gives us freedom to be able to see.
3: Yeah.
0: You got a book right there that'll show you some things that the top paid honorable scientist in this world does not know.
3: Amen. That's right.
0: You can see some stuff that God, he moves his hand back and he says, look at there.
3: Amen.
0: Look at there. God removes his hand right there at times in our life and God just opens some things up to us.
5: Amen.
0: And boy, you can just feel all these other steps.
3: Amen.
0: The liberty and the freedom.
3: Yep.
0: I mean, to be able to hear things, see things, feel things, and be able to be saved, be put in a cleft. All these things, his mercy, his grace, all these things. One day, one of these days, God's going to take these old human eyes out and give us some spiritual eyes.
3: Amen.
0: Yeah. And we're just, I think for the first million years, we're just going to be up there going. I think that's what we're going to do.
3: Yep.
0: Amen.
3: Yeah.
0: I mean, just looking at all the things that God will allow us to see. Amen.
3: Yeah.
0: You remember 2 Kings chapter number 6. You remember when Elisha was there and the whole Syrian army was around him.
3: Right.
0: And then his servant goes out and he sees the whole Syrian army and he looks around and sees the hills and the mountains. He says, "What, Master?" He said, "How shall we do?"
3: Right.
0: And Elisha comes out and he prays and he says, "Hey, look, there's more with us than there are with them."
3: Yeah.
0: And so he prays to God and he said, "Lord, will you open this guy's eyes? Will you let him see?" And then to find out the whole sky was full of the army of God, amen, that was just going to take care of him and watch over him, amen.
3: Right.
0: Sometimes God will pull back that veil.
4: Amen.
0: And boy, he'll take his hands off our eyes and he'll show us some things. And I'm telling you, it's like, oh, man, there it is, amen. The seventh step is the ability to see. See what? See God's glory. Isn't that what Moses saw when God took his hand away?
3: Is
0: to be able to see God's glory. God will remove His hand so we can see Him. We can see His glory. Not only His glory, when we can see just His glory, but to see His greatness.
4: Amen.
0: I mean, just how great our God is, amen. And all the things that we see in His universe and all the things that He's done and all the things that He's created, all the things that He's spoken to existence and all the things that He just, with His hands, He scooped out the oceans and made the mountains and the valleys and created the lily of the field, amen, and the beauty of a sunrise and the beauty of a sunset and all those things, we'll be able to see it, amen.
3: Amen.
0: His glory and His greatness, but also we'll see His goodness. But thank God, we'll have His gift of salvation.
3: Yeah.
0: Boy, what a thing.
3: Yeah.
0: It's not that His hand is taken away, as we see in the verse. It's not that His hand is taken away that He's leaving us.
3: No.
0: That's not the picture.
3: That's right.
0: His hand is being taken away so that we can have liberty.
2: Right. Amen. Yeah, there it is. Amen.
0: And we can have freedom, and
2: yeah,
0: we can see.
3: Yeah.
0: What a thing.
2: Yep.
0: There's your seven-step program.
3: Amen.
0: There's your seven I wills.
4: Praise the Lord.
0: And I'm telling you, if we'll follow this process, I guarantee you we'll have some liberty.
3: That's right.
0: We'll have some freedoms. I don't want to take away from our country or any of those things. But let me tell you something, none of that liberty compares to what God can do.
3: Amen.
0: None of that compares to what our Savior and our God can do. My father-in-law, my wife's daddy fought in World War II. Some of your kin folks fought in World War II. Some of them, even further back, I've got kin folks in the Civil War and different ones. And my dad, he didn't fight in any wars, but he was in the military and spent time in Japan and different places. Caleb, Jared, different places. Jared over there in Kabul, whenever all that mess was going on. Papa was in the military going through some things. And listen, I don't want to take anything away from any of that. They did what their heart led them to do.
3: Amen.
0: And they did, and they stood, and they fought, and they did what their duty was to do. Boy, what a shame it would be if we'd get up to glory and all our duty was to do was maybe just to be a witness.
3: Amen.
0: And we stand beside some of these men that gave their life so that you could sit on a church pew for liberty and freedom in our country.
3: Amen.
0: What a mess.
3: Yeah.
0: Oh, but we'll shout. We'll shout, "God bless America."
3: Yeah.
0: Well, what about you blessing God?
3: Amen.
0: Amen. I'm not getting on you. I'm not going to do that, but it's something to think about. You ever thought about you might not have liberty and freedom because maybe you don't have God in the right place in your life? You may not have Him in the right place in your heart. You may have somebody else or something else in the place of God. I'm just wondering if we would just...
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0: Welcome to Great Commission Conversations, a program where we engage in conversation with Bible-believing Christian workers who are serious about getting the gospel around the world. I'm Lee Cadenhead, an assistant pastor at Cornerstone Baptist Church in Carthage, Tennessee, and your host for this Great Commission Conversation. Thank you for tuning into the program. As Bible-believing Christians in America, it's difficult to conceive of the near total absence of gospel truth that is available in certain parts of the world. The name of our guest today is Tim. We're withholding his last name for security reasons. Tim is laboring among certain Persian tribal peoples of Central Asia that have no churches, no Bibles, and for most of these particular groups, not even a written language in which to possess the Word of God. As a linguist and survivalist, Tim has a combination of skills that make him uniquely fitted for ministry in this remote and rugged part of the world. But it is a truly God-sized task that he and his ministry partners have undertaken. How do you go to a place where there are no language schools, learn a dialect that has never been written, reduce that oral language to written form, all while seeking to disciple believers that will someday, hopefully, be able to assist in the translation of the Bible into their own language? And while this is the main mission, the families that are laboring in this particular part of the world also have to find some creative way to contribute to the local economy so that they can secure the necessary visa to live in a place without clean water for drinking, without a hospital for medical treatment, and on the list goes. You and I may not volunteer for such a task, but we can be thankful that God is raising up laborers for just such a work. With that introduction, let's get into the conversation. Tim, you're engaged in reaching certain unreached peoples of Persian descent, concentrated, and if we could say concentrated, in a very remote part of the world. And I think that if you were to begin to enumerate the ethnic and linguistic designations of some of these people that you're targeting, they would really be very unfamiliar to virtually all of our listeners. So raises the question, how exactly did you learn of these Persian tribes, and how did the Lord direct your heart personally toward trying to reach these people with the gospel?
1: It's really a kind of a long journey. It started back when the Lord put missions on my heart. You know, when I turned my heart to Him as a young man, which is a different story, part of my testimony, but the Lord put missions on my heart, and I would go to bed each night and I would be in tears and say, you know, Lord, just please use me somewhere for your kingdom's sake. And I really started researching people groups around the world, and I had these books and resources that I would use, and I would try to find these small and remote tribal groups in different places like Brazil and the Amazon rainforest and other countries. And it went on for a couple of years, I would say. And then I realized that it became a thing where I wasn't trying to follow the Lord to the mission field. I was trying to follow my idea of adventure in combination with the work of the Lord. And so I just quit all that, and I was like, you know what, Lord, wherever you want me, that's where I want to be. You're just going to have to, you know, open some doors. And it was not long after that that a door opened in a country neighboring the country where we work now. I had just gotten married at the time. My wife and I went and ended up moving to that country and served there for around a year. And then political things in that country took place, and there were some circumstances, kind of like riots and war and things. And so we brought out of that country. Well, during our time there, we were in contact with this Muslim tribal group way up in the mountains we would travel to sometimes. It would take about 36 hours from where we lived. After being removed from that country, we found out that that group lives

0: predominantly in the two countries where we're working now. And so kind of said, you know, that's a clear and obvious path forward for us to keep working in this part of the world, to keep working on these groups that God had by that time developed a real compassion in our hearts for. So I don't know that I ever would have found out about these people otherwise, because they do have small tribes and small names. They're not well known, like you said.
1: Sure, sure. So what can you tell us about these Persian tribes? We definitely want to be discreet, but what can you tell us about their geographical concentrations, how many of these people are there? What's their religious and cultural composition? What can you tell us about about these people, recognizing that discretion is important to protecting your ministry?
0: There are about 200,000 living in our valley system. Now, we're in the middle of Central Asia, so it's all very mountainous. So each valley system kind of has its own people group thing going on. So about 200,000 people live in our valley system, and among those 200,000, that makes up about 7 to 10 different languages spoken. So you can see about the size of the groups and the extent of each different language. That's one difficulty is, you know, you learn one language and it won't allow you to communicate with everyone. There's yet another and yet another. But, you know, in the villages that we live among, it's a really tribal feel. And sometimes it's almost like returning to the Stone Age. The houses are, you know, primarily built of mud, stones, a few cement buildings thrown in here or there. Some villages don't have glass windows or electricity. And huge families often live together in one room. They grow their own food. Every spring they're out there plowing with a couple of cows and a sharpened wooden plow point. And So it really is like stepping back to a different time. But they're really a friendly people. They're very welcoming to outsiders and to us. So they're super friendly unless you somehow get into the middle of a tribal feud between them, and then it's exciting.
1: Right.
0: And religiously, they're 100% Islamic. But it's interesting. They mix Islam with a kind of tribal witchcraft and animism type things. So it's not your typical Muslim environment. It's quite different. They're pretty hostile to anyone from their own people who would consider leaving their religious system to adopt any other religion. They're pretty hostile. Death threats, expulsion, starvation, whatever.
1: Tim, geopolitically, the region that you're describing here would be what we would consider in missiological terms restricted access or creative access. What do those kinds of terms mean, and how does this figure into some of the obstacles that have to be overcome just to get access to these Persian tribes that you're seeking to get the gospel to?
0: Now, that's a really good question that you just brought up, because you just touched on the topic that brings us the most stress of all the situations there. How are we going to remain in the country? Because a closed country, like we're talking by nature, means that a country that you cannot live in for the purpose of witnessing to anybody or talking about religion, or and usually in these countries you can't even work a job, because they're often poorer countries and they want to save the jobs for their own people. So How are you going to live there? And I go to bed thinking about that each night, and I wake up thinking about it. So you have to be creative. They'll allow you to live there in many of these places if you're doing something that is beneficial enough or that they like to have happening within their country, and they'll grant you documents. For example, if a businessman were to come and say, you know what, I want to invest, you know, $5 million in the local economy by starting businesses, they would be excited and immediately grant him, that person, a visa. But missionaries with a more limited budget, you have to get really creative, and it is difficult. So pretty much it's a game of doing whatever will work at the time. So maybe that's working with a humanitarian aid group. If you have a skill that can translate to that, like if you're a nurse or an EMT, or if you have infectious disease qualifications or something like that, a lot of times that will get you access and grant you documents where you can live there. Otherwise, if you have infrastructure building experience or economic stuff, that can get you in. But ultimately, God will help you find something. There's always a way, there's a door. And the the hard part is that it always changes. It seems to always change. You know, grant you documents for maybe 6 months, and then at the end of 6 months, you find a new thing. So it's constantly changing, and it's constantly bringing stress because you're in a place where at a moment's notice, they can say, you know what? We're not doing that here anymore. So you're going to have to pack your family up, and you're just going to have to leave right away.
1: Wow. So in addition to those stresses related to just getting into the country, just getting the visa that's necessary to reside in the country, there are also some challenges with living conditions, I'm sure, as well, because we're not talking about the West. We're not talking about that. This is truly third world. So some of the day-to-day necessities, and in addition to just securing the necessities, such as clean water, for instance, there are also, because of the rugged terrain, there's increased wear and tear on your automobile, and so what are some of the challenges just in relation to the living conditions?
0: Oh yeah, water has been one of the biggest challenges for us, and it is part of the parcel. Water is a challenge for the people there. It's very arid. It's very desert-like environment. When we moved in, it was months before we had water. We had to, you know, just go with buckets and get water for washing. And there would be the water is just runoff from mountain streams that come from sheep pastures. So there'd be little visible little wormies that you could see wiggling around in the water. So you'd boil it, you know, and then you filter whatever for drinking. But eventually, I built a water tank, holding tank, and a pump system, and put water in. But it was a challenging thing to work around, to, you know, try to keep clothes washed and keep the kids clean and things. So that was a big thing, but it was good for us to go through that, because that's what the people there go through, is water challenges. And then the roads that you mentioned, with the wear and tear on the vehicle, is a big thing. It takes a lot of money to maintain a vehicle when you travel on those roads, because it's about like off-roading. In order to reach our house, you have to drive about 400 miles. About 100 miles of that is just basketball-sized boulders. You're going about 10 miles an hour, and then you're blowing tires. And then every couple of trips, you put new ball joints and tie rod ends under the vehicle, wow. New springs.
1: Given the remote nature of this part of the world, and those kinds of living conditions, not to mention the cultural and linguistic barriers, which are the larger things to overcome in terms of interacting with the people, you certainly had a lot of preparation to undergo before deploying to this part of the world. So what are some of the preparations that you made once you determined that this is God's direction for your life? And what sort of specialized training did you receive before deploying to this part of the world?
0: Right. You know, I do think preparation is an important thing. Everything that a person can do to prepare themselves for a challenge will help. So I did prepare myself linguistically by studying language learning methods and phonetics and syntax, and, you know, studying the process to reduce a language to writing, basically, at the school where I worked down in Texas. Also, I went and did some survival training, also mountain guide training, avalanche rescue training and stuff, because it's a mountainous area. So those things have all helped, you know, knowing that you can rely on in certain situations, you're not lost. You at least have an idea of what to go, you know, if something happens, or if you have to trek across a winter mountain landscape or whatever, you know what to do. But, you know, going back to when I was young, you know, I think that God organized this and knew that I would need this, is that I actually grew up with no electricity, with no running water and stuff. So that facing that kind of life on the field, it at least took some of the scariness out of it, because I knew what it was going to look like. The same was not true for my wife. She did not grow up like that. And I've been amazed about how bravely she faces it all. And then I realized that, you know, living conditions are pretty much what you make of them. You know, the Lord, I've seen God help people that have no experience, no background, overcome these same obstacles, and even worse, you know, and go on and thrive. I'm seeing my wife do it So I'm pretty much amazed, but I am thankful. I am very thankful for the preparation that God gave me kind of growing up that way. But I'm really, really thankful, especially that my parents made me work hard as a kid, because I think that's helped me more than anything. You know, at the end of the day, it's pretty much about sticking to a hard job.
1: Yeah. And I was hoping to ask you about that. I do know that you were raised in a Christian home around the things of God, but also raised in such a way as to cultivate a certain level of self-reliance and hard work. I am curious because having some knowledge of your family and your family background, was it ever a conscious consideration that your parents had raising you and your siblings in the setting that they did, with that sort of with that level of really really sort of survival training, right? even from your youth, you know, toting water and actually you know getting the wood to burn to heat your home in the winter and all of these things, right? Was it ever a conscious consideration that these things might be useful to you in the realm that you're utilizing them now?
0: I don't know if that's why they set it up that way, or if it was a additional benefit. But they would often mention to us, you know, you're going to use this on the mission field someday. They would often mention that to us. So I don't know if they designed that on purpose with that in mind, or if they just said, you know, we're doing this, so here's a positive point. You're going to use this on the mission field.
1: Sure. I'm sure that was a great comfort to you as a kid, splitting wood and toting water.
0: Yeah, you know, snow and you haul firewood, and you think, man, this is great because someday I'm going to use this on the mission.
1: Right. You know, the goal is not just to survive on a foreign field. The goal is to get the gospel to these people that have very limited access to the truth and to the Word of God.
0: That's right.
1: And so the Persian tribes that you are seeking to reach, as you mentioned, have 7 to 10 languages just in that valley system where you're working. And most of those, as you mentioned, have no written form.
0: Right.
1: So if the goal is to eventually get the Word of God to these people, and I know that that is a huge part of what's on your heart and what you are there to accomplish, that just seems like such an amazingly daunting task. Where do you even begin that process, starting from an unwritten, in most cases, an unwritten language? How do you get from there or from the field it's not like you can even go to a language school to learn these particular tribal dialects. So how do you go about this?
0: Well, the biggest thing I'd have to say is it's a very humbling thing, because when you first start going about it, you're in an environment. If you can just transport yourself in your imagination to an environment where you can't speak with anyone, everyone has their system that they're doing. They know how to live life, but you're trying to figure it out, but you can't ask anyone because, like you said, you can't go to a language school. You know, everything you do looks like you're an idiot. You know, everything you do and say, you could try to go out and just say hello to someone, you know, or ask, you know, where to buy a certain kind of food or something. Everything you do looks just like you don't know how to live, you know, because you don't. Now, you've left a life in which you do know how to live, you know, that gains a certain level of respect within our culture, but that's gone. So you're brought very low, and then you have to begin learning kind of like a child would, because There are no books in an oral language. There are no books to benefit from. You can't read anything about it. You just have to learn by extracting it from people that are passing by or people that you're sitting down with. Now, fortunately, because of the friendliness of the people, it's not difficult to sit down with them. Because even if they just want to laugh at you, they still want to sit down and talk and interact, right?
1: Right.
0: It happens, you know. So you start, and you just start building it up like a child would, you know, pointing at things and my name, you know, my name's this, what's your name, you know, and then you start to build up from that. But fortunately, you know, hopefully you've studied a way in which all the things that you're learning, you have a framework to put them into, to know where they fit. So, you know, learning to speak the language, hurdle number one, and then basically it's about extracting an alphabet from that spoken language. This kind of entails a lot of science and procedures and stuff, but that's the first big step, is to extract the information from that language to know which sounds need a symbol, and then studying what type of symbols need to be there to write, to create this alphabet. So, and then basically you move on to writing down a grammatical description of this language for translators to use, which is, we're kind of doing, it's an investigative process, which we're in the midst of. And then actually finding or developing indigenous people who will become co-translators is a massive challenge. It's really about working together with them on their own translation work. So developing people who are saved, born-again Christians, because those who are working on a translation of God's word, I really believe they should be, you know.
1: Sure.
0: It shouldn't be just anybody. It should be born again. And who will latch onto the idea that not only can their language be written, but they can have God's word. You know, there's not a large pool of people to draw from there. It has to be a miracle from the Lord, you know, to bring those people about, and to educate them to a level to where they can be useful to sit down with you and work together on that. So it is very daunting. To be honest with you, it's terrifying.
1: Yeah. Yeah. I can scarcely imagine. To digress just a bit, there is a foreign language that I suppose it's incumbent upon you to learn to communicate in the language that at least is required of you, say geopolitically. So you're when you arrive there, if you're working with some kind of humanitarian operation or whatever you're utilizing to remain in the country, that there's a trade language. So is it necessary for you to learn the trade language, and how accessible is that trade language to the people that you're actually trying to reach, which that trade language would not be their first language?
0: Yeah, good question, because we do have to learn the trade language. It's a very important part. So that's step number one, you know, when we arrived in this country, is to learn the trade language, because you've got to speak with officials about your documents. You've got to conduct your business in this language, you know. So
1: let me interrupt you, Tim. Like, for the sake of our listeners that maybe are less familiar with how this works in a foreign field, when we say trade language, the people that you're seeking to meet are essentially they're a conquered people. They're not. I say that.
0: Right,
1: I don't know if
0: right.
1: That's a proper description, but they're not self-governing. It's not like you are going to encounter these people in positions of authority in governmental roles.
0: That's
1: so
0: right.
1: So that's. It's for that reason that you have to learn the trade language. So what do we mean when we say trade language? Can you elaborate a bit?
0: Yeah, I'll back up a bit. And I'm glad you stopped me there, because a trade language is hard for us to understand being Americans. I mean, we have people from other nations living here, but we speak English, you know. In these other countries, it's not necessarily that way. So the governing language, and you brought up that word, that's a good description word. The governing language is a language applied to the whole country. It's an official language. You know, if you go to school, you're going to study that language. If you work in government, it's going to be that language. And when we look at a map, you know, we sit there and look at a map based on the wall, and we point to that, you know, we point to France, and like, they speak French. This is the language we're going to say, you know, when we point to that country. But within
1: right.
0: that country live so many smaller nations, if you will, nations that don't have their own indigenous land. They're just under the governance of this larger language. And that's really what a people or linguistic group is. They're living underneath a larger dominant language or umbrella. And many of them do speak that language, that wider language. That's the language that we're talking about as the trade language. All the business and trade is done in that language. And many of these smaller groups, people will speak that language, but you'd be surprised how many don't, because they just live at home, they're self-sufficient. And they're just speaking their, I would call it maybe their indigenous language or their tribal language. And so they can't be reached with the gospel in that broader language. So you learn the broader one, and then you come down and you learn the smaller languages as well.
1: And so just to illustrate from another part of the world, if you were trying to reach, let's say, some kind of remote Mayan tribal group in the Yucatan, your trade language is Spanish. If you're trying to reach certain Amazonian tribes in Brazil, your trade language is going to be Portuguese. And as you state, in Central Asia where you're working, the trade language is known and spoken by some of these tribal peoples. But even those that communicate with in that trade language, it's not as we would say. I don't know if you would utilize this terminology or not, but it's not their heart language, as we might say. So even those that you can communicate with, it's still something of a it's perceived as something foreign to them. Even those that have use of the language, is that an accurate description of how it's perceived by the national people that you're really trying to reach?
0: It is, and I'm glad you put it that way. It is, even those who speak this trade language, this wider language, it only goes so deep to them. Some of them only have a very rudimentary understanding of it, you know. And think about it, you know, when you preach a sermon here, we all speak English. You're preaching in English, but you still struggle to find the words that will communicate the truth that's there. So you struggle to find words deep enough or broad enough. And they don't have any of those words, any of those you know, deeper or broader words. And when they do know the word, it doesn't even really sink in or strike home to them. So even those that do speak the trade language, you're right, they have a serious handicap when it comes to communicating spiritual topics.
1: Sure. And so one of the key aspects for you in the larger objective of getting the Word of God into these tribal languages that at least initially are limited to oral communication, they're not even written. A big part of getting from here to there with a written, not just a written language, but the scriptures in that written language, you've got to have some relationships with believers. As you stated, that the goal is not just to get a tribal linguist, somebody that's familiar with the trade language as well as the tribal languages and is willing to work with you, sort of to hire. That may be necessary at some point, but the goal is to get somebody who actually has the Holy Spirit inside of them and thereby
0: right.
1: can actually assist in some sort of substantial way with not just the brass tacks of a written language, but getting
0: right.
1: the words of God into that newly written language. So let me ask you this. When you went to this region of the world, did you know of any believers? When you set out on this mission, were you personally acquainted or did you have a beat on some Christians in this region of the world?
0: No, not a single one. And at the time, I do know one believer now who I know was there at the time, but may have been the only one. There was no one that we knew of. There was nowhere to start, you know. There's no framework or structure to work through. You know, no local church that we could go with and say, "Hey, you guys are doing outreach. You know, where can we fit in? How can we start working here?" It was just a shot in the dark. You know, you sit down with some people, and God guided us to some really incredible events. You know, and circumstances, sitting down with the right people. We knew it was from Him, but sit down with people and end up just, you know, one-on-one conversations with them, one thing leads to another. Come to find out there were a couple of believers, you know, once we got out there and really started to learn the area well. And, you know, now there are a couple more, but it's still very, very slim. You can't even count it on a percent, basically.
1: Right, right. So to encounter a believer from one of these Persian tribal groups that you're seeking to reach, I mean, that in and of itself had to have been perceived by you and your partners as a huge breakthrough. This is a great blessing from the Lord. But on the other hand, these believers, you're talking about a believer without a written copy of the scripture. You're talking about a believer without a local church to attend. You're talking about a believer that's never had a pastor in all likelihood.
0: That's right.
1: So the linguistic element aside for a moment, there's still this very tall order of discipling these believers because they have such limited access to the truth. So there's a twofold mission here, I guess, as you interact with these believers. Absolutely, you want to reduce this oral language to a written form, but you also want the believers that you're working with to grow in grace so that they have the theological background to assist in Bible translation. So can you comment on the relationship between those two angles with the very limited group of believers that you have to work with at this stage in the process?
0: Yeah, you know, we underestimated how big of a job that would be in order to, you know, you take certain things for granted. I mean, when you meet a believer, they're like, yes, we've believed on Jesus. We know, you know, and you talk to them about salvation and they have it. But outside of that, you take for granted that they're going to know certain things about reality, about truth, about their soul, about heaven and about the world and about the truth that the Bible communicates about who we are and where we are. But they don't know any of that. Not even really basic things. So it's a process that it fills you with joy, but you sit down and you begin with the very basics, things that we've forgotten that we even talked about as children growing up in the States. And you begin with the very, very small things, but doing so, it infuses you with a joy to be doing so. You know that you're somehow involved in eternity. Something is touching eternity there, and it'll give you goosebumps. You know, it's a wonderful thing. But yeah, you have to begin with the really small stuff to start teaching them, to start bringing them along.
1: Well, the whole prospect is so daunting. It just, as you stated earlier, the whole prospect is so humbling. And there is the element that, you know, it's humbling for you and for your partners just to try to acquire this oral language, because it almost requires you to go back to it requires you to be very childlike in your interactions. But then in a broader sense, you know, the objectives are so tall and so daunting. It's humbling, I'm sure, from a spiritual standpoint, because if the Lord does not get in it, if the Lord does not help this, if the Lord is not guiding and the Holy Spirit is not engaging these people and they're not cooperating, it's just without God, it is an impossible mission from the word go.
0: It is. It very much is. We cannot accomplish it. Only God can accomplish it, and we want to just happen to be there while He's doing that.
1: So I wanted to raise this issue that illustrates, I think, the complexity of the entire endeavor that you and your partners have had to address here early on in the process of discipling the very limited number of believers that are dispersed in these remote regions. And even though you're dealing with the same people group, say, even from one location to the other, while they share an ethnic background, the language may vary. You may be dealing with an entirely different dialect, which is perhaps they can communicate with each other to some extent, but that's a big hurdle for you, because even if you learn one dialect, it doesn't mean that you can communicate to somebody in the other dialect. So even for these people that have access to the trade language, and some of them don't even have that, you and your partners have had to address the question of, what language do you utilize as you seek to disciple these believers? And so this is not an easy question, is it? So maybe you could describe for our listeners why this is such a challenging issue, why this is such a difficult question in the first place.
0: You're right. It's not an easy question. You know, it seems straightforward like this. There's a person, they speak, you know, X language to some extent, and just start preaching the gospel to them in that language. Do everything you can. And there's a truth to it. You know, we have a compulsion to preach the gospel, to disciple people. So we are discipling people at a low level in the trade language. But it can really be a trap, because if you look around the world and look into these remote works, you can see so many tribes who were evangelized in a trade language that they didn't understand very well. And a couple things happened. Some got saved, but it never seemed to take off or amount to much. And also, they drew in a lot of false doctrine that has stifled them from becoming a self-propagating and healthy church, because of their limited understanding of the scriptures. Now, we know from the Bible that no church can be strong with a severely limited understanding of the scriptures, because we're all based in the scriptures. So by jumping ahead and just using the trade language, we could immediately build in a situation where they were going to be handicapped. So we sat down and we discussed this. There's a village where there's a large family. It could be a church just because there's so many family members just itself that are believers, and they're sitting down and they're asking us questions and they want to study and they want to read. They're believers, and we had to leave that village and go home and sit there and discuss this and say, you know what? We're using the trade language. We're speaking to them because we don't speak their dialect well enough yet. Are we doing the right thing? And it's an issue of time. You know, if we just wait to disciple them in their own language, it's going to take at least another year before we speak it well enough to do so. But that's 1 year, you know, a year in eternity. Well, what if some of them die during that time? That's a serious consideration. I mean, and that would bring so much heartbreak on you if that happens and you've chosen to wait. But if you go ahead and like, no, let's just go ahead and disciple them in the trade language while we learn that language, what you come up against is that sounds good on paper, but what you come up against is you will not have enough time to do both. And you have to realize that and accept it, because it is true. No matter how optimistic you are, oh, I'll be able to do both. You won't. You'll do one or the other. It's just an equation about time. You will not do both, disciple them in this language and effectively learn theirs, because both of them are all-consuming things. And given the limited amount of, you know, it takes a week to get to that village, you're not going to be there for enough time, you know, to do both. So it's a heart-wrenching struggle, because you want to see them grow in the Lord so badly right now. But we could really stifle the future movement among this people by jumping ahead and not realizing, hey, they're not really understanding this. We're going to hurt their growth for the future. So it's just a heart-wrenching topic. The call could go either way, but we decided we're going to pull back a little bit. We're going to encourage them and disciple them at a very low level in this, but we're going to dedicate the majority of our time to their language, because I believe that by doing so, we'll give them the material to understand the scriptures more deeply, which is that's the seed of faith right there. And then where faith springs up and knowledge springs up, growth will happen.
1: So by taking the time to learn their own language, their dialect, that investment is going to produce, the thought is that investment of time and labor is going to produce some returns that could not be realized in the trade language, which is going to not only just limit them theologically, but also you run the risk of them continuing to of the mentality being that this is something that's foreign to us, this because we're operating in the language of our conquerors, essentially.
0: That's
1: of something
0: right.
1: That is foreign to us. So if you slow down, get it in their language, it'll be something that they own, and the idea is that that's going to be pretty critical to a more organic growth of not only individual believers spiritually, but hopefully in time, a church that is self-propagating. Is that, I guess that's the idea.
0: You're right. You use the word critical to their growth, and I think critical is the right word. You know, we believe, you know, after looking at these situations that it will pay dividends. And so that's the path that we've chosen. But I think that each person in a situation like this just needs to be very sensitive to the Lord's leading and to think about the longevity of the work that they're doing, you know, as they might make this decision. I'm not prescribing our decision for sure. anyone in this situation, because it's a heavy topic, you know, to not disciple someone as fully as you think you could right now, but to wait on this learning. It's heavy stuff.
1: Right. Well, we've made references throughout this conversation to your partners in this work. And so I don't know if this was part of the original plan. I don't know at what stage this materialized, but evidently there's a team in place. There's a team approach to this daunting task. So I wonder if you could just address that a bit. How did this develop? What are some of the benefits with a team approach, particularly to a mission like this, with the complexities, the language acquisition, and so forth? How does the team component figure?
0: Yeah, there is a team, and it's God's it's of God's doing. When we went there, we looked at the biblical model in the New Testament. We thought, you know, it'd be best if it could be a teamwork, but there weren't any others, you know. So we're like, well, we'll just go. But God has brought us together with another really strong young couple to work alongside. They have children as well, almost the same ages as ours. And it's a great situation. You know, I just don't think it would be possible in any other way outside of with a partner, a team of some type. In an austere environment, you end up relying on each other so much, you know, for companionship, for security, for sometimes even saving each other's lives. You know, we couldn't make it by ourselves. So there's another strong couple, and there are others that are talking with us, and God is, it seems, putting this area on their hearts to grow the team even more, which is really important. So the teamwork, I do think, is the biblical model, but also just from a practical standpoint, it's just life-saving.
1: So from a practical standpoint, if you could, and if you're not prepared to do this, that's no problem. What could be some of the drawbacks to a team approach? Because I guess this is there's two sides to this coin.
0: Yeah, that's a good one. Because the drawbacks could be that you are living so close to each other that you can get petty between one another sometimes. It's a danger for anyone. You know, even think of the model of a marriage. You know, you live so close to someone, and over a few years, you find yourself. Now, I'm not talking about you or me. I know we don't struggle with any of this.
1: Yeah, brother, right.
0: You find yourself in a marriage getting petty about small things. You know, and then things can come up. Now that concept can happen between members on a team, because you're in an environment to where you're all each other has, you know, you're together every day, you know, you play games together, your kids play together, but then your kids also fight together. And, you know, one parent might go in, issues between parents and kids are, it's a quick way to bring up issues between the adults, you know, so you're so close together. You just have to remember basically what it means to actually, you know, be a New Testament Christian. It's about forgiveness and love and being above those things. You know, if you are always looking for everything to be right and to be fair towards you, or even, you know, to your kids, you're not going to do well with love, you know, and moving forward. So it's the same thing. You just have to remember, hey, there's something greater at stake here. We cannot be petty about these things. We are different people. And then sometimes you have to know when to just give each other space and be like, you sure. know what, let's our families take a week and let's do our own things for a while. And then everything will be back into perspective. So it is it's a work to create and perpetuate a good and healthy team environment, because it's easy for things to go wrong between people, things that wouldn't have to go wrong if you weren't living so closely together.
1: Sure. Sure. We covered a number of the obstacles that you and your partners face in trying to access these people in these remote regions, some of the geopolitical challenges, some of the difficulties with living conditions. If we could briefly, I want to return to some of the cultural challenges and then perhaps some of the other practical challenges, but specifically the cultural challenges that you faced thus far, simply in seeking to adequately communicate the gospel to a group of people that just really, really think differently than us as Westerners, which is one aspect, and then mm-hmm. in some sense different than the scriptures and a biblical view of, let's say, sin and personal responsibility. And I specifically had in mind the challenge that faces certain workers in foreign fields when they're working among a culture that is collectivistic, as opposed to our individualistic view of the world and responsibility and sin as Westerners. Some of that is related to the influence of the Bible upon our culture. So what sort of challenge does that present for you as you try to address the gospel to the hearts of individuals?
0: You know, I'm glad you brought that up, because that's one of the difficulties facing us right now. You know, say a family has one person that accepts Christ from their heart. You know, they, if they're ever bold enough to tell their family about it, you know, if it's especially if it's a mother or father figure, then the whole family is like, okay, we're Christians because you are. So we, you know, that doesn't always happen, because sometimes the family might be like, okay, we're going to kill you. But, you know, if the family, you know, is open to even discussing it, they're like, okay, yes, we're all Christians in this family. And when you get down to it, they haven't all believed. So they're sitting there thinking that their identity is set on what another member of their family does, but trying to explain to them that it's not that way before God, you know, that each person is going to give an account for their sin individually. It really flies in the face of the way they view the world, you know. They're like, no, the world is sinners. Everyone in the world is a sinner. But me, I'm not individually a sinner. No, I do right. I live good. You know, so what, number one, why would I need to discuss my individual accountability to God? Because I'm not an individual. I'm a family, you know? So it gets really murky, you know, because yes, you have this investment. You want the whole family to believe, but then you know that they're not.
1: Right. Yeah, that's such a sensitive element of relating the gospel to people in a collectivistic society. And I don't know that there are any shortcuts. I think that this is it further illustrates the importance of plowing, of patient, continual presentation of basic biblical truths like sin and the gospel. And so it seems to me that these things are, it just takes time to break down that mentality. And I suppose that this further illustrates how important it is that these people have the Word of God in their own language, because apart from that, how can you change the thought patterns of people that are just immersed in something at times that's an unbiblical way of thinking?
0: That's you nailed it right there, because you know, when you're going to sit down, there's nothing, there's no wisdom, there's no thing that you can say to change someone's cultural worldview right away. So number one, not having the scriptures there that can speak to their hearts through the Spirit, you know, that's a different level than my words. Not having that is very limiting. That's why we said the priority is to get the scriptures for these folks, because the scriptures can work on their hearts, and over time, the seed breaks the rock. You know, as the scripture right. sprouts in their hearts, it breaks the rock. Now, we can't do that, but the scriptures can. So that's why it is the priority.
1: Yeah, amen. I'm wondering if you could just maybe give our listeners, I don't know how specific you could be, but as has been addressed in the course of this conversation, it can be really difficult for a Westerner to live in this region of the world. So what are some things that you've had to do work-wise just to remain in the region? I'm wondering if you can comment on that.
0: I can share a bit about it. You know, it is complicated, as you say. You always have to be doing something that you can show that you're doing or accomplishing something that they want, that can be, you know, become a part of their economy or something like that. The real struggle is you're going to spend we spend so much time doing that. You know, it consumes your whole life trying to maintain that. You know, so it can. Some things that we've done is doing business, building a business with a local partner. We've done that. That has advantages and disadvantages. It's very complicated to do legally and financially. It's an effort called Business for Transformation. You know, you present this plan where you build businesses that transform the economy. It takes a lot of money, you know. And so for someone on a budget for, you know, just for life, you got to really set aside for that. It's really tough. So afterwards, we've done projects like working with groups, non-government, non-profit organizations that drill wells for villages and different things like that. Humanitarian aid groups and things have done that, you know. Also tried to be a part of developing the tourism and outdoor industry in the country, being very mountainous, you know, and because I'm a mountain guide and stuff. So done that. And then as I said, it always changes, you know, and what we do next, you know, sometimes we don't even know, you know, what are we going to be doing next month? What is our whole life going to be oriented around work-wise? I don't know. So it goes on from one thing to the next.
1: Yeah. What would you say are some other challenges related to travel and maybe in particular health that you've faced? One of the things that perhaps you don't have access to that we certainly would here in the West is just good medical care. And so, an accident or a medical emergency can create some unique stresses for a family like yours in a region such as this. So what are some of the other challenges that perhaps you could elaborate on for our listeners?
0: Yeah. You know, the medical care is a big thing. And I think as a parent, it's compounded so much, you know, 'cause you have these little children, they're relying on you for their safety. You know, you've brought them to this environment. And then, Levi, my oldest son, he was 3 years old. He was almost 4 years old, and he fell from a swing and broke his leg. It was a really complicated fracture, and given the absence of any decent medical care there, we decided to take him elsewhere to have him treated. So I carried him, and you know, we flew to Kazakhstan and then on to Turkey, and that was, you know, so incredibly painful for him, and then for me as a parent, that just was, it was really, really challenging, you know, to get through. And then what that did was it kind of bred fear. And you can really let that eat at you, you know, fear of something else, even something worse happening. And now, you know, we live even farther out. It would just be, you know, complicated to get anything, any type of medical care and stuff. So it is a real challenge. You know, the Lord helps us to overcome fear. And that's what it means to one thing that it means to follow him is to overcome, you know, fear like this, but it remains a pretty constant challenge. So some of the ways we deal with it is by, you know, educating ourselves more on medical care to be able to do more of our own. And, you know, the travel, the distances, you know, maintaining the vehicles, it's a constant challenge. You know, you're off-roading all the time and you're always replacing parts, and you've got to be able to do that, you know, on the side of a cliffside road, you know. So that's a challenge for sure.
1: See, there have been a lot of challenges, a lot of trials, a lot of obstacles, a lot of opposition, but you've also seen some encouraging gains, even this early on in the work. So what's some of the progress that you could point to so far in this very daunting task that you've undertaken in this part of the world?
0: I'm glad you asked that, because it is easy for us to focus, even in our family, just to focus on the difficulties and the challenges. But there have been some neat things happen. It's baby steps. It happens in small steps. So this may not sound as exciting to most, but what I'm about to relate was so exciting to us. Visiting in a village, and we had talked with some of the elders of that village about the possibility of having a Bible written in their language, you know, not telling them that we were there, you know, for any of that, or that we were translators or linguists or anything, you know, and just, but talking to them about it to get their unfiltered take on what that would be like and how supportive they would be of it, you know, believers. And, you know, at the time they just looked confused, you know, and they just looked at each other and didn't know what to say. And it was like they hadn't ever before considered that their language could be written. So it was, we just went on and did our thing. And then a couple months later, we returned. And we returned and they had a prayer meeting and they were praying for the Bible to be given to them, that God would give them his word in their language. And it was like they had considered it and it had dawned on them that their language had words. Why couldn't it be written? Wow. And that if it were written, why couldn't it have the Bible? And they had dawned on them what that could mean for them. And they were all sitting there and lifting up their hands and asking God to give the Bible to them. And seeing that just brought just huge feeling of joy, like a massive breakthrough in that God had done that. That was, yeah. You know, like I said, that may seem like a really small thing because they don't have the scriptures yet. But to us at the time, it was just an incredible moment.
1: Amen. This is obviously not a short-term effort. This is a life's work that you've undertaken. So what is your long-term vision for these Persian peoples within your lifetime, and it, should the Lord tarry, even beyond?
0: Well, we know it's God's work and that it's bigger than us, but the end goal is that there would be indigenous churches to spring up and that could educate new believers in the faith, and that would spread. You know, that's ultimately what I want to see. But that being said, if during our lifetime or ministry we saw a Bible become available in their languages and a number of key leaders trained to use it and teach it, that I feel would be a miracle and a dream come true.
1: Amen. Amen. Before we finish our conversation here, maybe two parting questions. First of all, what would be your advice to someone who is interested in gospel ministry among unreached people groups or in restricted access nations? How would you counsel somebody to begin, and what are some points of advice that you might relate to someone that is interested in that kind of ministry?
0: I really think my advice would have to be to visit someone that you know is conducting profitable ministry in that kind of environment. Because one of the big hurdles is fear of just not knowing how it's done or how to get started. So visit, get a vision of what preparation that you need, and then just go. You know, the field is big, and I feel that people get hung up waiting for the name of a place to jump out at them or something. There is a name. It's called the world, you know. And that's the name that God gave us, you know, go ye into all the world and preach the gospel. And I hear stories from time to time about missionaries who approached a sending agency and said, you know, where are we needed? We'll go. Just tell us and we'll go there. And that shows me that they were dedicated to the mission of God in its entirety rather than to some individual effort or adventure or something. And I respect that so much. I think independent Baptists, being independent, have lost a little bit of that attitude, maybe. And so I think visit to learn some of the ropes and then, you know, just go. God's going to open doors and you're going to end up places that you couldn't have found on a map anyways.
1: I think that's tremendous counsel. I don't know that I've heard it put that way, but I think that's most helpful. Tim, I appreciate so much you sitting down for this conversation. I feel like it has been profitable. I'm so thankful for how the Lord is using you and your family. We didn't get into it much today, but I tell you, one of the things that I'm so thankful for and is God has blessed you with a wife that is willing to go to truly the uttermost parts of the earth.
0: And think about that all the time, man, every day.
1: Yeah. Praise the Lord. I know that you could not do what you're doing without her. And I am so thankful that God's given you a helpmeet that is willing to go to such a remote place. So God bless you, brother. I'm so appreciative for what you're doing for the work of missions and for your willingness to sit down. So as we finish the conversation here, how would you like for our listeners to pray for you and your family and your team as you labor among these Persian tribes?
0: Well, I also want to just say thank you as well. You know, doing what you're doing and being behind us and even talking through these things with me, I can't even tell you how much of an encouragement all of it is. You know, it makes us feel very, very connected, loved, supported, and like we're all one team. So I

0: we really like to see all of them stay and keep them in the effort. Some have, not on our team, but in the area, some have been killed, you know, many have been just kind of emotionally crushed or whatever. So just pray for the resilience and safety of the different members of the team.
1: Thank you again so much for sitting down, and we sure appreciate what you're doing, brother. God bless you.
0: Well, thank you, and God bless you as well. And I've been a real joy for me to talk about these things with you.
1: I hope you've enjoyed the conversation today. In 1 Corinthians 3, Paul said that we are laborers together with God. The Lord Jesus has invited us to take His yoke upon us and learn of Him. Of course, a yoke is for plowing. Working in the Savior's field is labor intensive. Now, it's bearable, but it's only bearable because He bears the brunt of the strain. His yoke is easy and His burden is light, but it is labor nonetheless. And in this work of missions, we have our part and God has His part. We can't do our part without Him, and He won't do His part without us. As I heard Tim describe his upbringing and how that has translated to mission work in Central Asia, I couldn't help but think of Paul's observation that he was separated from his mother's womb. If you look at the life of Paul, the greatest missionary to have ever lived, you are looking at a man that was uniquely prepared and equipped to fulfill the ministry that God had given him. But make no mistake, he did not perform those duties in the power of the flesh. He accomplished what he accomplished in the power of God. Tim is a repository of useful skills with advanced linguistics training, survival training, medical training, along with proficiency in auto mechanics and construction and water treatment and even mountaineering. But when he or any of God's ambassadors have done all that they can to plan and to prepare and to labor, we are still cast upon the Lord, because the Great Commission is simply impossible apart from Him for whom all things are possible. I think it's most appropriate that we would close the conversation today with Tim's request for prayer that he and his partners in this great work, in this daunting work, might be filled with the Spirit and led by the Spirit. Because apart from the Holy Spirit, this job cannot be done, no matter what preparations or qualifications the laborers may have. And as we conclude today's Great Commission conversation, allow me to remind you that whether you and I ever learn a foreign language or deploy to the uttermost part of the earth, we too are part of God's labor force. You and I are laborers together with God. We better figure out what that part is. Maybe it's as simple as praying for folks like Tim that are in difficult to reach places with an impossibly difficult task, but with a great God for whom nothing is impossible. Thanks again for tuning in. I hope you'll join us next time on Great Commission Conversations. 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I do welcome your feedback. 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Until the next time, let's do what we can to preach the gospel in the regions beyond and to facilitate others as they preach the gospel to places that we've never even heard of.

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1: Hold your place there and let's go to Leviticus chapter 24.

Exodus 37 and Leviticus 24. You got some interesting passages here of some things going on. And of course, you know, if you follow the life of Moses and follow the life of what God was doing there in bringing his people out of Egypt, and then a direction and instruction that God started giving Moses on building the temple, there was more than just putting things together and all that stuff. God raised up a man to be an artificer in gold and silver and in wood and in all kinds of things. And God raised him up and helped Moses to be able to build all this stuff. And of course, you had the holy place, and then you had the outer area, the outer court there, and then you had the other place. But there was furniture that was in the temple, and there was furniture that was on the outside of the veil that was there, and there were things that God told them to build and put there. I mean, you had the altar of incense, and then you had the altar made of brass and the brazen altar with the four horns on the corners, and you had the laver for washing. You had the candle, if you will, the menorah, the candle that was there of the seven branches coming out from that for the light. And then you got inside the veil to the holy place, and what you had was you had one item, which was the ark of God, with the mercy seat sitting up on top of it. So there were several things that God directed Moses to build, and that was a picture of some things that he wanted us to see. We wouldn't know it unless we had our New Testament. And we could see some things through that. So tonight I want to look at one of these pieces of furniture and kind of see if the Lord will show us

help us with some things, showing us what God has done for us. Amen? Leviticus 24, we're going to look at this thing of the showbread and the table of showbread. And we're going to look at this thing. And we know that Jesus said, I am the bread of life. Yes. Amen. Right. And we understand that we are to study the scriptures. We find here Leviticus chapter 24, he says in verse 5, he says, and thou shalt take the fine flour and bake 12 cakes thereof. 2/10 deals shall be in one cake, and thou shalt set them in two rows, 6 in a row, on a row, upon the pure table before the Lord. So you got two things here talking about the showbread itself. One is that you see there that he says there's a total of 12 there in verse number 5, right? 12 is the number of the Jews. So you can look at that as the Jewish, but also if you look at that, he also says there's going to be two rows in verse 6 of 6. So you got 6 plus 6 equal 12, which is for the Jews, and then you got 6 and 6, which, you know, 66. You got 66 canons of Scripture right. Sitting on your lap. Yeah. And so for us tonight, we're going to look at this thing about the showbread and the table of showbread. Looking at it as it is for us tonight as being the Word of God and showing us where that we can apply these things. If you go back to Exodus chapter 37, he describes how to build the table, And so the bread, the table, all the things that are involved become a one piece, basically. And so we have to realize this in studying our scriptures that we have what God wants us to have. Amen. We have the full, prophecy. There's no prophets today. The Bible says the prophets were until John. Amen. And so there's no need for prophets today. I mean, there's no further prophecy that we need than what's in this book right here. And, as one of the other religions teach, that there's another testament of the Lord Jesus Christ. There is no other testament of the Lord Jesus Christ. That's a lie. Amen. That's just a lie. And so you can't trust that. So here in Exodus chapter 37, I'm going to read some things and then we'll just go back over it. And I was going to draw some of this, but I'm not going to do that tonight. I don't feel like drawing. So, he says there in verse 10, and he made the table of shittim wood. 2 cubits was the length thereof, and the breadth thereof, and 1.5 cubits the height thereof. And, so then he says, and he overlaid it with pure gold and made thereunto a crown of gold round about. Also he made thereunto a border of a handbreadth round about and made a crown of gold for the border thereof round about. And he says there, and he cast for it 4 rings of gold and put the rings upon the 4 corners that were in the 4 feet thereof. Over against the border were the rings and the places for the staves to bear the table. And he made the staves of the shittim wood and overlaid them with gold to bear the table. And he made the vessels which were upon the table and his dishes and his spoons and his bowls and his covers to cover withal of pure gold. So that's the description of the table of showbread. And so this bread was for the priest, is what it was for. It was not meant to just disperse. They were to that bread was supposed to be daily. It was supposed to be fresh daily. And there were some interesting things about that. David, when he was running from Saul, goes to the priest, and of course Doeg saw what was going on, and Doeg, was one of the men of Saul, and wound up lying actually about David, and had 70 something priests killed. And that was just plain old murder, because Saul had vengeance and he wanted to kill David.
And so he killed those men. And so, but those

0: priest gave David that showbread and gave those men that was with him that showbread. But the one reason why I see that is because David, like Jesus Christ is our prophet, priest, and king. Amen. And so David was also in that line of being a prophet. Amen. And not only that, but he was also in that line of being a priest, and that he would take the ephod and he would go straight to God and God would talk to him. But also we know that David, most notably known for as being a king. Amen. So David was in line to take of that showbread. But tonight I just want to look at this table and see what we've got in this table that holds this bread, just like you've got this book that holds the bread of life, that holds the bread for us to eat, amen, for us to partake. And I want to look at this thing, first of all, that if you look here in verse number 10, the Bible says, and he made the table of shatim wood. I want you to notice there that it's of wood. Wood is a picture of humanity. The Bible says that men are as trees, amen? And so you've got the wood. It's a picture of humanity if you look there. And he gives the description of the height, the length, and all that stuff. And so he said there in verse number 11, and he overlaid it with pure gold. You see that? So it started out there being made of wood, and then it was overlaid with gold. The wood represents the humanity. The Bible says in 2 Peter chapter 1 and verse 21, for the prophecy came not in old time, but by the will of man, but holy men of God spake as they were moved by the Holy Ghost. When the Bible was being written down, God used man to write it down. And so we find that we've got humanity involved, but it wasn't humanity's writings. Amen. But we see that we've got that. And then you see that it was overlaid with pure gold. You see that thing in verse 11? The gold represents the deity of God. And we see that by the deity of God giving his approval on all that stuff, we see here that God has his hand on his word. Amen. And we find that in 2 Timothy 3:16, all scripture is given by inspiration of God and is profitable for doctrine, for reproof, for correction, for instruction in righteousness. So you got the first thing just starting this thing off of where God used humanity, God used man for his word to be written, for his word to be seen, for his word to be upheld. And then God comes along after that he uses humanity and he just covers it with pure gold. Amen. And so that's what you've got in your Bible, is that you've got men writing things down, but it wasn't their words. It wasn't their heart. It wasn't their mind. It was God using them as tools. Amen. And so that's what you've got to understand. And we see this in the passage. A second thing is you find there in verse number 12, the Bible says, and also he made thereunto a border of an handbreadth round about it. And so I want us to look at that thing about not only do we have it was started out with humanity and then God breathed on it, amen, as the Holy Spirit moved men to write it, we find there that there's a border. You see that? There's a border that was made around the top. You see that? There are borders. Listen, there's borders in the Word of God. There are borders in the Word of God. And borders are used to keep things out, but borders are used to keep things in. Amen. You find that you get to the place to where that if you don't have limitations and you don't have borders, you don't have lines, you don't have these things, then it's chaos. Right? It's just chaos. And if it was just man's word, I mean, it would be chaos. As Brother Randy read in the reading this morning in the last chapter of the book of Judges in the last verse, what did it say? Man did what was right in his own eyes. And so you see that if there's not any borders, there's not any lines that are drawn in the sand, then it's just complete chaos. And so we find here that there was a border on top of this thing. And borders keep things out and borders keep things in. Let me tell you something. This book has, this book will separate you. As we looked at this morning, how God would separate, amen. And if you have God in your life, you would be a separate person. This book will separate us. This book does separate us, amen. It separates us from the things of the world. I mean, it separates us from the appearance of the world. It should separate us from the speech of the world. It should separate us from the places of the world, amen. This book will separate us. There's a border that is in this book. He says in Deuteronomy, he says, you shall not add unto the word which I command you, neither shall you diminish aught from it, that ye may keep the commandments of the Lord your God which I command you. God says, you don't add to it and you don't take away from it. Amen. He says in Deuteronomy 12:32, what things soever I command you, observe to do it. Thou shalt not add thereto, nor diminish from it. He says in Proverbs chapter 30 in verse 6, add thou not unto his words, lest thou reprove thee and thou be found a liar. What is he saying? He said there's a border to it. He said there's a border all the way around this thing. You don't put your thoughts in it, and you don't take things you don't like out. That's right. Amen. That's not us. That's not for us to decide whether it's the Word of God or not, like these hoodlums out here are doing in these modern versions. It's not my place to decide what God meant. It's my place to read what God said. And that's what we're supposed to do, is to see what God said and then do it. He says in Revelation chapter 22, verse 18, for I testify unto every man that heareth these, the words of this prophecy of this book, if any man shall add unto these things, God shall add unto him the plagues that are written in this book. And if any man shall take away from the words of the book of this prophecy, God shall take away his part out of the book of life. I'm telling you, you don't mess with the book. There's a border around this book. And let me look what it says there in verse number 12. He said there that there's a that border there to a border of an handbreadth roundabout. Can I tell you that the border of the handbreadth width is just perfect to hold in your hand? Amen. It's just perfect. It just fits your hand the way it should. Amen. I mean, there's nothing like being able to just take your Bible and hold it in your hand. Thank God we don't have screens up here. And we don't have the bouncing balls up here. Amen. We don't have the throwing away your hymn books or throwing away your Bible. Just trust me. I'll tell you what God said for you. I'd be your Baptist Pope. Amen. And that is not the way God said it. God said, you don't add to it and you don't take away from it.
1: Amen.
0: Eve, whenever Satan came to her and she was there in the garden and the serpent shows up and he said, yea, hath God said, right? Questioning the word of God. And then Eve said, wait, we can't take that tree. We can't eat of that tree, neither shall we touch it. That's not what God said. She added to the things that God said. God never said they couldn't touch it. God said, you, the day that thou eat thereof, thou shalt die. You'll die, amen. And they did die the very minute that they partook of that fruit. Amen. They died spiritually, amen. Yeah. And that's again why Jesus said to Nicodemus in John 3, you must be born again. Yeah. Adam was born, as it says in 1 Corinthians 15, it says that he was raised up. What a living soul. But Christ came and he was a quickening spirit. Why was he a quickening spirit? Because our spirit was dead. We needed life. Amen. So we find here that there's borders on this book. You don't add to, you don't take away. Amen. You don't decide what you like and what you don't like. Amen. There's borders around the top of this thing. Let me tell you, not only are there borders, I want you to see this thing in verse number 14. Notice, he said, over against the border where the rings and the places for the staves to bear the table. That's what he said. He said in verse 13 that there's four rings, right? And they're on the four corners of that table. He says there that there's some staves that are there. These staves, you know what the staves are? He said they've got to be made of that shittim wood and overlaid with gold to bear the table. Do you see that? It said there that there was the rings on the corners of that table. And they would take those staves and they would run through those rings of that table. And you know what it was for? It was to bear, notice in verse 15, to bear the table. In other words, to carry the table around. Do you sink? Let that sink in for a second. Yeah. Amen. Listen, this book is meant to be carried around. This book on this table, this bread, this food, these things, these 66 books of this Bible here is meant to be carried out. Amen. It's meant to be carried into the world. It's meant to be carried to the foreign missions and to the local missions. It's meant to be carried with us everywhere we go. And you say, well, what's the big deal with the staves? Let me tell you, they're a separate part of that thing. But notice that they're made of that shatim wood, but also that they're overlaid with gold. You got men that God has called to preach, that he has his hand on, that is going out into all the world to preach the gospel. And they're to be carrying that. Your churches are supposed to be carrying that. Churches are made up of people. Amen. Blessed by God. Overlaid with gold. Wouldn't you like to be a gold church? Amen. Have a little gold too. Amen. It'd be nice to do that. But wouldn't you like to be a gold church? If churches are made of people, that's humanity. But listen, God uses those staves and humanity that he puts his hand on to carry this book out there so people can hear the gospel. Are y'all getting this? The Bible says in Mark 16:15, he said what? He said unto them, go ye into all the world. And do what? Preach the gospel. Amen. What do you think you got in these 66 books here? Amen. You got the gospel. We have the gospel. God is showing us, and we don't have time to get into it tonight, but whenever this thing is set up inside of the temple where it's supposed to be, it's set over against this place over here, and that candlestick, that menorah, that candlestick with those seven limbs coming out of that, when that thing is lit, that's the only light that's in there. And that light, you know what it's a representative of? It's a representative of the Holy Spirit. Why? Because the light's burning from the oil and that light is shining there. Guess what? On the 66 books, amen. It's shining on that bread that God gives us for our partaking and for our life. Amen. But we don't have time to get into that, so y'all don't write that one down. Amen. So the rings and staves. Man, we're supposed to carry this book wherever we go. We're supposed to carry it to the world. We're supposed to carry. And God uses people to do that. God uses people to do that. How many of you in here tonight are people? Amen. You want to know what God's will is for you? There's one right there. God uses people to get this book out there. God uses people to get his word out there. Amen. And that's what this thing represents, man. You got these staves that go through this ring, pick those rings and pick that thing up and carry it around when God said move. I mean, you know what? He had the Kohathites and he had the Levites and he had all those guys that were there, and their purpose was to go in and break down and go back in, and when God said to stop, to set the stuff back up. And you know something? We need to get to the place where we can hear God's voice telling us to set this thing up. Hey, there's times where God says, okay, you need to shut this down. I want you to go over here and then set the thing back up. And then he says, tear it down and go over here. Set the thing back up. It was meant to be carried out. And folks, God uses us to do that. Amen. He wants to use you to do that. You ever heard anybody say they're as good as gold? An individual, boy, you can trust them. They're good as gold. Amen. When we see that in the scriptures, that means that God's on them. Amen. Overlaid with gold. Amen. Boy, there's a whole bunch of stuff in there about gold and gold dust that we could get into, but that is not where we're going tonight. God said, shut that one down. Amen. Look in verse 16. The Bible says, and he made the vessels. So we just got through talking about the rings and the staves. And then in verse 16, and he made the vessels which were upon the table, his dishes and his spoons and his bowls and his covers to cover with all. And notice, they're of pure gold. Inside and out, they're of pure gold. Amen. That ain't humanity there. That's some things. Listen, those are some things that God uses for us to be able to learn some things out of this book. And let me tell you something, just like that golden menorah that was there, that was made out of that beaten gold, that pure olive oil has lit and it is shining on that book right there. God will use that same light to show us what His Word means and what His Word is for us individually. God will do that. And that's these dishes, that's these vessels, that's these bowls and spoons that God provides, amen? Isn't it a blessing that whenever you go home or your wife will fix you something to eat, but she don't give you a dish or a spoon or a fork or nothing to eat with? Isn't it a blessing that you got all that stuff? Amen. You know what God does? God will give you some spoons and God will give you some bowls and He'll give you some things to be able to learn His Word. Amen. And for you to be able to get in here and get some things. And man, I tell you, it's just pure gold. Amen. Man, it's just things that's valuable. Isn't gold valuable? Yeah. It's things that's valuable. It'll be valuable to your life. It'll help you. Hey, everybody's wanting to be a little more spiritual, aren't you? Amen. Your desire should be that you want to be a little more spiritual. The vessels, listen, this thing, the staves and the things and how God uses men to carry the thing out there is to reach the world. But these things of the vessels, of the spoons and bowls and dishes and things like that, these things are for a personal relationship. You understand that we're to carry it out there, but there's times where you need to get in here, where I need to get in here, and we need to just get these things, and man, it'd be good to get a big old Jethro bowl, amen, and just fill this thing up with the things of God, and it'd be a blessing to your personal life, amen. And that's what you have with the bowls and the spoons and dishes and the vessels and things like that. It's for your personal growth. It's for your personal life, your personal walk with God, amen. Your personal walk with the book. Amen. It's helps that He gives us there. It's helps in partaking. Amen. That means the ingesting for personal growth and understanding. It's helps found in its use. What does that mean? It means when you're studying and you're meditating on it, man, it'll help you in your walk with God. It'll help in preaching. It'll help in teaching. Listen, if I wasn't reading my Bible and studying my Bible, I wouldn't have to tell you I'm not reading and studying my Bible. Amen. Some of you'd figure it out. Amen. You'd figure it out pretty quick. So this thing is, that's the helps that this book gives for the preaching and teaching, but also it helps that are just pure gold. What does that mean? It's helps that God provides. That God provides. Amen. Thank God for His provisions, right? Amen. Amen. So it's not only we see those things, but let me give you this. There in verse number 12, we skipped over it for a reason. It says, also He made thereunto a border, and we spoke about that, of an handbreadth. We spoke about that roundabout. But notice what He calls the border there, and He made a crown. A crown of gold for the border thereof roundabout. Man, He put a crown on it. Man, who wears a crown? All that was right. But what I'm looking for is that who wears a crown is a king. Amen. Amen. So He says there that there's a crown. A crown's for a king. If you don't know the verse, you can go to Ecclesiastes chapter 8 and verse number 4. The Bible says that where the word of a king is, there's power. Yes. Where the word of a king is, there's power. You know, as in a King James Bible. Amen. You know, as a King James Bible, authorized in 1604, finished and completed in 1611 by 47 different authors. Amen. So we find that it took 7 years. Amen. So we find that on also it's just as a King James authorized in 1604, but it's also the King James authorized as in the power of a king. Amen. It's the only book. Listen, it's a King James Bible having a crown. It's like it's authorized as in no other book, no other Bible was authorized by a king. Amen. Ever. Amen. Ever. It's the only one. That's right. It's the only one. Who wears a crown? The king does. And it's made of pure gold. What does that mean? It's of God. It's of God. Crown's made of gold, the deity or superiority and power that God's put in this book right here. Amen. I mean, you know, there's no other Bible that's like this book. I mean, there's no other book like this book, much less whether it's called a Bible or not. But let me tell you, the crown is for a king. The crown is made of gold, but also a crown is only worn by one king in the kingdom.
1: Amen.
0: There is none higher.
1: Right.
0: Only by one king in the kingdom.
1: Yeah.
0: Man, if you had crowns for all these little minions running around, I mean, what kind of confusion would that be?
1: Yeah.
0: You see what happened when Absalom tried to take over, right? There he is out there, the great politician, for 40 years out there shaking hands and kissing babies, amen. If I was king, I would take care of this. I wouldn't raise your taxes. I would cut them, as a matter of fact. I'd let you not even have to pay land taxes. I would do these things here, and I would do all this stuff, and everybody started smiling, and man, he kept telling them over and over, and they just kept believing him. And the whole purpose of him doing that, being patient, just like the devil, him being a type of the Antichrist anyway. You know, when he died, he was hanging from a tree, from his head, right? And then he went to his own place, kind of like Judas, amen. And so we find there, he says that Absalom, there he was, man. He was trying to take over the kingdom. He was wanting to be the king. God had a different thing. God said, "No, you're not going to do that." And so he got destroyed. And so we find that David was the real king. Right? And when he came home and got things in order, things started calming down a little bit. Didn't they? They started calming down a little bit. You know, isn't it interesting, whenever Saul was king, David never tried to be the king. He never tried to be the king. I mean, what is that? Well, for one thing, he knew Saul was wrong. He knew he was wrong. But he still would not overstep his bounds over God's anointed. He wouldn't do it. Even though he knew he was wrong, he let God have vengeance. And that's what we ought to do. So the crown's made of gold. That's deity and superior power. But also, lastly, the crown is only worn by one king in the kingdom. So what has God done? I tell you what God has done. He's preserved his word. He's preserved his word. Not only has he preserved his word, but he's protected his word. Amen. But also, we find there in the book of Psalms over there that he's purified his word.
1: Amen.
0: In Proverbs, it tells us that. But also, he's praised his word as being holy and infallible.
1: Yeah. Amen.
0: Yeah. The crown.
1: Amen.
0: Hey, you got the right book.
1: That's right.
0: Amen. God described in this showbread and in a showbread table the kind of book you need. The kind of book that we should have. And there's no other book with that description.
1: Amen.
0: There is no other book with that description. They can call it a New King James. They can call it a Modern King James. They can call it whatever they want to call it. But there's only one king.
1: Amen.
0: There's only one superior. And you got it. You got it. And that's the description right there. What you're supposed to do with it, what it's supposed to look like, amen, how it can help you. But you know something? We've got to apply it. We've got to apply it. You see, when you start looking at these things, man, there in the Old Testament, and you start seeing the things of that tabernacle, and you start seeing that thing, I mean, all the badger skin and all that stuff, the colors that they used. God said, I want you to dye that badger skin red. He said, I want you to put it on the top. What is that, man? That's when God looked down, he saw that badger skin of red, the type of the blood, and he'd forgive sins, and it would remind him, you know. Not that he'd forget, but it would remind him that that's what it's about. It's about the blood.
1: Amen.
0: Amen. That's what it's about. Just all these things, silver, the things made of silver, what is that about? It's about redemption. The things made of brass, what is that about? It's about judgment. The things made of gold, what is that about? It's about the deity of God. The things made of wood, as we've already seen tonight, what is that? It's about the humanity. Amen. That's the reason why whenever you go through 1 Corinthians and you see in 1 Corinthians that you go through the judgment seat of Christ. You can present your works after you've been saved, and it'll go through that oven. It can be gold, silver, or precious stones, or it can be wood, hay, and stubble. What is that? It's either going to be about him and his deity, your works are, or it's going to be about you, which is going to burn up. You yourself won't burn up.
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